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3: Your WRFA weather forecast for the evening of Thursday, July 16th. The state DEC has issued an air quality health advisory for Western New York for very unhealthy air quality until midnight tonight. For tonight, we will have widespread smoke, mainly before 10 p.m. It'll be partly cloudy with a low of 60 degrees. Tomorrow, we'll have areas of smoke before 2 p.m. It'll be mostly sunny with a high of 84. Friday night, we'll have a 40% chance of showers and overnight. It'll be partly cloudy with a low of 65. Saturday, we'll have showers likely with a thunderstorm possible after 8 a.m. The high will be near 84 degrees. And Saturday night, we'll have showers likely with a thunderstorm possible. The low will be around 61 degrees.
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1: A summertime classic from Nat King Cole. Before that, it was the Village People with In the Navy. Victor Willis was the member of that group who sometimes played the naval officer as well as the policeman. And we lost him on June 30th, one day short of turning 74. We'll discuss a couple more musicians who recently passed away throughout the show tonight. Up next, I'm going to play Chad and Jeremy with a summer song. Judy Collins also in the next set of music right after we go surfing with the Fantastic Baggies.

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1: Today is Thursday, July 17th, 2026. And if it's your birthday today, happy birthday. We're going to begin things with some advice from the Police. Their drummer, Stuart Copeland, is turning 74.

Big time rush on the birthday block. James Maslow of that group is turning 36. Up next, it's Montrose, the group that Sammy Hagar got his start with. And their bassist, Alan Fitzgerald, is turning 77.

That was Dear Delilah by the British group Grapefruit, who were friends with the Beatles back in the day. Singer and musician John Perry of that group is turning 77. On deck, it's music from Billie Eilish, Percy Faith, The Cowsills, ABBA, Jan and Dean, as well as Bob Dylan. First, it's music from William Bell. He's turning 87 today.

Texas Variety Hour gets the job done. 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

can a mountain exist? For it is washed to the sea. Yes, and how many years can some people exist before they're allowed to be free? Yes, and how many times can a man turn his head and pretend that he just doesn't see?

0: That's ABBA with Knowing Me, Knowing You. English singer Lauren Bennett died on May 30th, but her death wasn't announced until last week. She was 36 years old, and she's best known in the U.S. for being featured on this next song by the group LMFAO. It was released in 2011 and heard everywhere back in that time, from movies to commercials and everything in between. So it's no wonder it went on to become the second best-selling single of the entire 2010s decade.
1: What's up, babies? This is LMFAO.

That's Bonnie Tyler, and she died a week ago today at the age of 75. She developed her signature raspy voice after throat surgery back in the 70s. Before that, it was Percy Faith and the theme from A Summer Place, as well as one from the Cowsills. Here's Billie Eilish now with Wildflower.

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3: Your WRFA weather forecast for the evening of Thursday, July 16th. The state DEC has issued an air quality health advisory for Western New York for very unhealthy air quality until midnight tonight. For tonight, we will have widespread smoke, mainly before 10 p.m. It'll be partly cloudy with a low of 60 degrees. Tomorrow, we'll have areas of smoke before 2 p.m. It'll be mostly sunny with a high of 84. Friday night, we'll have a 40% chance of showers and EO for night. It'll be partly cloudy with a low of 65. Saturday we'll have showers likely with a thunderstorm possible after 8 a.m. The high will be near 84 degrees. And Saturday night we'll have showers likely with a thunderstorm possible. The low will be around 61 degrees.
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5: Welcome to Remembering Rock and Roll. I am your host, Sean Lander, from the Hollis Society, and tonight we remember 1978.

Seeger with his number 4 single, Still the Same. On May 25th, Cheap Trick released Heaven Tonight, the album that was the first to be recorded with a 12-string bass. Here is Surrender.

dog.

The Rolling Stones with their number one single, Miss You, from the number one album, Some Girls, their first full album with Ronnie Wood, and their 16th album at that time. Here on WRFA, tonight is 1978, and this next song spent 6 weeks at number two, From City to City by Gary Rafferty. Here is Baker Street.

Welcome back to Remembering Rock and Roll. I am your host, Sean Lander from the Hollow Society, and tonight on WRFA 1978, that was Van Halen off their debut, Running with the Devil, which was voted the number 9 greatest hard rock song of all time. On August 2nd, Boston released their second album, Don't Look Back. Here is A Man I'll Never Be.

0: On September 1st, Styx released Pieces of Eight, which went to number 6. Our next track went to number 16 and has been used for my beloved Pittsburgh Steelers as a calling card for their defense. Here is Renegade.
1: Oh.

Rainbow here on WRFA with the title track to LP number 3, Long Live Rock and Roll, their last album with Ronnie James Dio on vocals. June 20th saw Foreigner release the number 3 album, Double Vision. Here is the title track, Double Vision.

To Remembering Rock and Roll on WRFA. I am your host, Sean Lander from the Hollow Society, and that was Down Payment Blues from AC/DC. November 24th, Rod Stewart released his 9th LP, Blondes Have More Fun. The lead single, Do You Think I'm Sexy, spent 4 weeks at number one.

Thank you for listening to Remembering Rock and Roll here on WRFA. Our last track comes off the debut LP from Devo. Are We Not Men? We Are Devo. This is Jocko Homo. Until next week, I am your host, Sean Lander from the Hollis Society. Here is Devo.

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0: Hello and welcome to Western New York Superior Comics Podcast. This is episode number 86 coming at you on June the 15th, 2015. Jason Sample in the studio with you along with
1: Nick Dean. Usually there's a third right in
0: there's
1: there.
0: There's the Adam Elquist.
1: Adam Elquist.
0: Comes right in and brings
1: Nick Dean.
0: Adam, we are sans Adam today. Adam is on a road trip. He's actually on a business excursion. He's an important guy in the company.
1: They give him out-of-town gigs.
0: Yeah, he had to go all the way across the state in Ithaca, of all places. Oh, to be in Ithaca.
1: I would like to visit there someday.
0: Not quite Western New York, but it is part of the 23rd Congressional District.
1: Hey.
0: Which is our congressional district.
1: Right there. Southern. Is that considered part of the Southern Tier?
0: Yeah. Jamestown and Ithaca are linked by a common Tea Party member. No, I shouldn't really say that because, you know, I got to interview the guy once in a while.
1: He is what he is.
0: He is a conservative Republican, and he is our representative in Congress. There's a lot of people in Ithaca who don't like it, and there's probably a few people in Jamestown who don't like it, but there's a lot of people between these two cities
1: that
0: love it.
1: And that's the political minute here on Western New York Superior Comics Podcast.
0: But that's all the politics we're going to talk about. We're gonna talk about some comic books. Nick and I, we were talking off the air about a few things. We're going to talk about TV shows. Books that we read and the issue of spoilers. When is it okay to give a spoiler? When is it inappropriate to deliver a spoiler? Talking about Game of Thrones that was on just this past Sunday night.
1: Calm down. Jason's still upset. He had something spoiled
0: for
1: him.
0: I saw it now.
1: So. I know, but I've been there too. Yeah. Something gets ruined for you.
0: I think I've spoiled things for you just here on the show.
1: Vice versa as well. I think I've said things that, you know, talking about a comic, you get really enthusiastic and then you pass off the comic to your friend and you realize, hey, I just mentioned how that comic ended. So it happens. Right. Forgive and forget.
0: So for our listeners, anybody who doesn't know, Game of Thrones is known for having these big, huge plot events, major events happening throughout the story. Has more twists than a pretzel factory. A lot of things happen. It goes all the way back to the first season.
1: Yeah.
0: Ned Stark.
1: Something happens.
0: Everyone thought was the hero of the show. No. And, you know, then something else happened a couple seasons later. And then before you know it, it's like every other episode.
1: Yeah.
0: This person that you have a vested interest in may or may not be there.
1: Losing their head.
0: So anyway, I'm on Facebook this morning. I get up early to go to work. Part of my job does involve curating local news.
1: Sure.
0: And the best place for me to be a curator basically it's my way of saying, see what I missed.
1: Yeah.
0: So my way to curate the local news when I'm delivering the news in the morning is to see what's on social media, Facebook talking about. So I, you know, go on to Facebook, I'm looking, yada, yada, scrolling down, seeing, you know, the Shaw Cat people are talking about this, the Post Journal's talking about this. And then I start looking at my own Facebook page, and that's where I made the mistake. Because one of my friends hashtagged what had happened, and I was like, that's a spoiler.
1: So you're sitting there, you're going through social media on your Monday morning, drinking your coffee. Yeah. Did you do a spit take? Did you ruin a laptop?
0: I was like, son of a mother, you know, I was like a Samuel L. Jackson outtake. Like every word you can imagine him saying, I said. And the problem is that it's HBO, so I don't have HBO. Don't watch it. For one way or another, I find a way to watch Game of Thrones.
1: On a delay. Sure.
0: Maybe I wait till the DVD to come out.
1: Could be a while.
0: Around Christmas.
1: Sure.
0: All the same. I wait because I don't have home box office, HBO. But somebody spoiled it, said what happened, and I was somewhat disgruntled. And then I made a humorous post. It was just like, geez, I really hate doing this because I like a lot of my friends on Facebook. I have to start unfollowing people that give spoilers to TV shows. I'm sorry, friends. I like a lot of your posts, but I also don't like it when you spoil, so didn't call anybody out, but it started an interesting commentary for people.
1: Oh, most definitely.
0: And Michael Salamone chimed in from Colorado, and he says, like, you know, when it's a season-ending episode, especially, you should watch it. If you're a true fan, you should watch it, and people are going to be talking about it anyway, not only your friends on social media, but entertainment outlets that report on the news.
1: Yep.
0: So it's not like you weren't going to find out.
1: Yeah.
0: But I was like, well, maybe I was going to watch it the next day. Maybe.
1: You know, and a lot of times, too, when season finales happen, I can remember The Sopranos ended, people would talk about it online, but a lot of times people are pretty courteous about, like, wow, what an ending, or that was a surprise, a little bit of a letdown, I didn't see that coming, those sorts of exclamations. And then, you know, maybe you talk about it more in depth in the comments section of your post. And if you're someone like yourself who didn't see the finale, you're not going to see someone say, oh, that was a heck of an ending, and then click on 18 comments and start reading through. Because, you know, that's more. Now you're treading in some waters where it's more your own fault for going and looking for the information.
0: Exactly. Now, I think you know, it's the best headline I saw at the end of episode 9, which was last week for season 5, episode 9. And I think it was the New York Times. It was like, oh my God, why did they do that thing on that TV show?
1: Yeah.
0: And that was the headline.
1: That was the
0: and
1: headline.
0: I was like, that's awesome, because it was a picture of, you know, the Game of Thrones logo.
1: Yeah.
0: But the way that they wrote the headline was so open-ended, it didn't spoil anything.
1: But
0: anybody who may have watched that episode would know, like, yeah, I agree. Oh my God, why did they do that thing on the TV show? And that, you know, I mean, that's kind of what I would hope fans would do rather than just specifically stating what had happened. Willis is dead. You know, it's a classic.
1: That's the classic go-to, and that one actually happened for me.
0: Like, I can't believe Bruce Willis died.
1: He was dead
0: all along.
1: I have to commend your follow-through. Rules are rules, Jason wrote on the internet. Somebody spoiled something, so we had to unfollow him on Facebook. I still have people blocked on my Facebook, not for spoiling things so much, but I remember the third Nolan Batman movie came out, you know, Thursday midnight showing.
0: Right.
1: There was a few people in town who were crap-talking it, and I unfollowed them. Like, people I know and like, and I hadn't yet seen it, so I was afraid that there were going to be spoilers, but I'm just realizing that I still don't follow them because they were crap-talking the Batman movie that I hadn't seen at that time.
0: Well, whether you know it or not, I think it does somewhat, you know, it basically, your expectations will be affected by whatever you read prior to going in and seeing a movie, watching a television show. It has an impact on what your expectations are going to be. And that's why I have a friend, you know, I used to work out with, and he would always start talking about, you know, Mad Men or the Game of Thrones, and he would start mentioning subtle things, not real specific plot lines, but he would say, and, you know, what was the one line? This is a phrase that's pretty popular with Game of Thrones, so I apologize if it spoils anything. You know, everybody dies is what somebody that's, basically says.
1: They say it all the time.
0: And I said, don't say that. And I got really upset that he would even say that, because now you kind of, you know.
1: You know, somebody's.
0: Yeah, so I was just like, it's kind of fun that somebody would say that, but also it does affect your expectations. Like, well, I guess I can't get too interested in that person because they might die now.
1: Sure.
0: So it kind of just ruins you going in cold, not knowing anything about the books, not knowing anything about the show, and just watching it and enjoying a dramatic entertainment event without any outside influence. That's what I like, you know?
1: Yeah.
0: I tend to live in a bubble that way, and it's hard to do in this day and age. That's all I can say about that.
1: It is what it is. It makes me think of the exact opposite. I love in Game of Thrones, they make you feel for these characters you have vested interest in, and then they kill them. It's not like Star Trek with the red shirts. Here's a person you've never met before that we're going to have offed by the end of the episode.
0: Well, the great thing about Game of Thrones is I think once it's finally over, you're going to look at it more as like a volume of whatever, 7 or 8 seasons of a television show, 70 episodes.
1: Sure.
0: And so what happened at the beginning may have laid the foundation
1: for
0: the main characters, the protagonists. And we've already seen them here through 5 seasons. You know, without mentioning any names, you know who some of the main characters are going to be, the featured characters. And then there's always the sniveling ones behind the scenes, you know. So, I mean, you kind of have a good sense. But even then, nobody's safe. And that's what's kind of cool about watching it. You just don't want to know
1: exactly
0: until you watch it
1: which
0: people may be getting off or which ones are going to survive to see another season.
1: And you're right about it being, like, once we're over and removed from the thing, it's on its way to being one of those much beloved for all time sort of TV shows. People still talk about The Wire and the perfectness of the 4 or 5 seasons that they had, or other shows like
0: Deadwood,
1: just these, whether they had 2 or 3 or 4 seasons, and Game of Thrones is for its ups and downs, and people hate it when their favorite characters die and whatnot, but it is this great epic fantasy series that will live on long after its new episodes have stopped being made. So
0: you have the Game of Thrones. We're gonna bring this back to comics.
1: Let's take it to comics.
0: Let's bring it. So you have the Game of Thrones folks, who the fans primarily spoil it for other fans.
1: Sure,
0: but I've noticed that comic books tend to spoil it as the publishing companies, because they have to put out the covers of the books, the previews of the books 3-4 months in advance.
1: Indeed.
0: So you're sitting here in June reading Secret Wars, for example, from Marvel, but you already might know what some of the outcome of Secret Wars is going to be because they have the books for September.
1: Are being, what do they call that, solicited.
0: Yeah, they're soliciting because it's not like the old days when we were kids and you go to the newsstand and they would just
1: buy
0: show
1: right
0: up.
1: Off the rack. So I recently just had to explain this to my wife because she didn't understand why I don't subscribe to comics and why I'm constantly on a hunt to pick up an issue off the rack. She says, why don't you just tell them to hold these issues, which a lot of us do and we have done in the past. But with the way the system is set up, a comic shop sells comics to customers. But that comic shop doesn't buy it from the publishers. It buys it from the middleman, which is Diamond. And the comic shop has to pre-order all their books 3 months in advance, is what Jason was just saying. So I, as a customer, have to know what I want to order 3 months in advance. And so many of us are creatures of impulse.
0: Right.
1: So it's funny that they're...
0: That's what I tell our local comic book shop guy. Our LCS owner always tells me, I said, you know, I'm really looking for this issue, that this book that Image just put out.
1: Sure.
0: Do you have a copy of that? If you would have told me, three months ago, I would have ordered it for you. It doesn't work that way because I'm too busy to look 3 months ahead of my life to know what I want to buy. I'm more impulsive and maybe 2 weeks.
1: Yeah. Especially when the company Diamond, which takes the comics from the publishers and gets them to the store shelves, they're doing the ones stocking the shelves, but the publishers are the ones doing the marketing. So in the week or two before a comic hits the store shelves, you're seeing the full court press on publicity. So I may just become aware of something.
0: Right.
1: And then start fiending for it and want it.
0: The latest issue of Batman is a great example. We were just talking about
1: We
0: went to the local comic book shop and I had to get a variant issue, which is $1.50 more. Although the cover says that it's only $3.99.
1: That's a whole conversation for another day.
0: I think we talked about that in maybe episode 20-something.
1: Yeah.
0: The price tag that he puts on it is $5.50 because it's a rare cover. They don't make a limited number of these covers, and it could very well be the limited number. It could be 20,000.
1: Sure.
0: Compared to the 100,000 regular cover. So one in five, right? Yep. But it's rare enough where the comic book shop owner feels it's within their right to raise the price, and I'm not going to argue with it. I could either buy it or not buy it. That's how I would argue. But he didn't have any more Batman in stock.
1: Sure.
0: I didn't order any Batman, and the only Batman he had was the variant cover. So I was like, yeah, if I really want to read this Batman book, I better pony up another $1.50 and pay for it.
1: And we're going to get to books later on, but you had to read this Batman book. Mm-hmm. It's the start. We've been on board with Scott Snyder's Batman since the relaunch with the new 52, but this is the first issue back since before the whole convergence happened.
0: Right.
1: Since one of the main characters went away and now a new character is taking over.
0: Since the end of Batman 40, which came out, I think, at the end of April, and that was a pretty cool end of a storyline with the Joker. So the end game storyline.
1: The end game. The end of the end game. This is the first return back. It's been a month or two. So
0: getting back to the whole issue of comic books, you know, it's fascinating that not only are we at the whim of the local comic book shop owner and the distributor, Diamond Publishing.
1: Yep.
0: But somebody brought up a good point that for the amount of time it reads the comic book, it really is an expensive hobby to get into.
1: It can be, yeah.
0: And so, I mean, are comic book fans the suckers for, you know, week after week forking over the money? You know, should it be more of a black market? I don't know. There's so many good creative minds out there, and you want to make sure that they get what's coming to them.
1: Indeed.
0: So you have to almost do it, but that's another question for another conversation for another day.
1: Yeah, because there are definitely books that I felt weren't worth a penny, let alone $2.99.
0: Went to the comic shop, bought five books, spent $30, and I'm done within an hour reading them all. So, you know.
1: One sitting and they're all gone.
0: Well, let's talk enough about that. So anyway.
1: Let's talk some Hollywood news.
0: Enough of spoilers. Let's talk about some spoilers. I hear Punisher is going to be in Daredevil.
1: Punisher is going to be in Daredevil, and it's not only Punisher.
0: Is that a spoiler?
1: Well, you gotta assume. It's not a plot detail.
0: It's part of marketing.
1: It's part of marketing. It's not a plot detail. They've announced casting. Wait, have they announced it, or is it just rumored?
0: No, this is official. John Barenthal will play the Punisher for season two of Daredevil, which I believe will be out in the middle of 2015.
1: Excellent. So he's going to be in Daredevil, not yet his own solo series. And if you don't know this actor we're talking about, John Barenthal, he was Shane, the character Shane on The Walking Dead.
0: Yeah. He's the guy that had a little relationship with Rick's wife when Rick was in a coma.
1: Yes.
0: They never thought he'd come. Oh, actually, maybe they waited until the zombie invasion happened.
1: I mean, Rick was in that coma for something like 28 days, not to play on the movie 28 Days Later, but I remember it being, I mean, the world went to pot pretty quick, but...
0: And then Shane didn't just, you know, jump in bed with Rick's wife immediately afterward. Anyway, the guy that played Shane, his Rick's partner, turned into his, you know, main rival for the affection of his wife
1: for the first 2-3 seasons. Yeah.
0: He's going to be the Punisher. Good move, bad move. I think it's a somewhat good move. Not quite the Frank Castle I would cast.
1: Sure.
0: But he's got a gritty, hard-nosed approach. You know, the way
1: he's intense.
0: Carries himself on the screen. I could see him being a hard-ass like Punisher.
1: Hey, there were pre-apocalypse scenes in that first season of The Walking Dead, and you saw him as a cop, and, I mean, he and even in the post-apocalypse part, he can carry a gun.
0: Right, and it could be because he was down south, and forgive me for all of our listeners who listen down south, he was somewhat of a redneck. But I understand he may have been playing up to the rural Georgia sheriff deputy. And so, you know, he kind of just reminded me, not like a redneck that, you know, chews tobacco and listens to Larry the Cable Guy. Maybe not quite that redneck, but more of Jeff Foxworthy kind. I'm digging myself a hole here.
1: You're talking about the actor playing a role in The Walking Dead. It's just funny because, like, Andrew Lincoln, who's the main character, who is Rick in The Walking Dead, sounds and looks like a redneck to some degree.
0: He's from Australia.
1: And when you see him off camera, he talks with an Australian accent. So, but I don't know John Bernthal's history. Maybe he is from down south, and maybe he will have that accent carry over into his other work. But, pretty intense guy. There was a scene in The Walking Dead right when stuff started to flare between him and Rick, and he was, I remember shaving in Herschel's farmhouse and just doing that kind of taxi driver in the mirror, just really creepy. So I look forward to seeing some intensity out of him as Frank Castle, Punisher character in Daredevil, the Netflix series.
0: You know there's going to be a showdown between Daredevil and the Punisher, right?
1: No doubt.
0: That's how it happens.
1: Especially when you've got one guy who's a vigilante with such a moral code and then comes up against a vigilante working to the same ends but with a different moral code. It's your classic Batman v. Superman scenario.
0: Yeah, Daredevil doesn't like killing people.
1: No, I don't believe so.
0: He likes hurting them.
1: He likes hurting a lot.
0: He's very much like Batman in that respect.
1: Indeed.
0: He likes to hurt people, put a serious hurt on them, but I think he draws a line at killing them. Frank Castle just wants to execute all criminals.
1: Indeed. And, you know, it's interesting to see that moral line and how it changes with some characters. The CW's Arrow TV show, I mean, he straight up murdered criminals in the first season and then lightened up in the second season. So it'll be, and I mean, the CW's Arrow show, like The Flash, is one thing. It's a network television show. Things are a lot more gritty in the Netflix world.
0: Bloody and violent. What would be great is if, In Spider-Man, Punisher made his first appearance in Spider-Man. Amazing Spider-Man 129 issue was the issue, and I think 1973 or 74.
1: I think they have it, our LCS, our local comic shop has a copy.
0: Yes, they do. But just a short while later, the Punisher made another appearance in that Spider-Man, and he ran into a criminal who was robbing a bank, and the Punisher thwarted the robbery and pushed the criminal's face through a plate glass window, scarred his face, and that guy became Jigsaw.
1: Oh.
0: Who was a very well-known Spider-Man villain, street-level villain, kind of went out and known for robbing banks and killing people and maiming people. But his face was
1: created by the Punisher.
0: So he was known as Jigsaw because his face had to be put together like a jigsaw puzzle. It'd be great to see a character, that character introduced in Daredevil.
1: Most definitely.
0: I think it would be great. There's so many different secondary, third tier villains that can be introduced.
1: There really
0: are. These TV shows, and I'm more looking forward to that than just seeing how the relationship is between the Punisher and the Daredevil.
1: Well, everyone wants to talk about the big names. When they name a superhero movie and a superhero TV show, you know, the big hullabaloo now is Daredevil season 2. Who's going to play Bullseye? You know, what are we going to get a Bullseye? I really don't even want to see a Bullseye. And you can go back and listen to past podcasts with Jason, Adam, and I talking about Gotham, just how much we loved when they took on these second tier, third
0: tier.
1: Balloon Man. I don't even know if that was, I think that was created for the show. One of our favorite villains du jour. What do they call them? They were all one and done episodes.
0: Right.
1: But they were, and kind of like how Arrow set a course for bringing up these second and third tier characters that you usually didn't see, in superhero television and movies, because everyone wants to use the big names. But I'm excited for the second season of Daredevil, and I can't even believe, I mean, we've got four other shows to go, if you count the miniseries, before we get to that season 2.
0: Right, we still have, a.k.a. Jessica Jones.
2: Yes, a.k.a. Jessica Jones is the next one. I think Luke Cage will be introduced in that. Power Man.
1: Yeah.
2: Maybe even Iron Fist.
1: Hopefully
2: there's
1: a little
2: Power Man and Iron Fist is going to be another show that'll be coming out.
1: I'm so excited.
2: And I think, was there a fourth one, or was they going to do those two separately? They're going to have a Power Man show.
1: Power Man and Iron Fist are each going to have their own shows, and then there's going to be a Defenders miniseries.
2: Got it. Yeah, so many different TV shows on Netflix.
1: And that's just Netflix.
2: I like, the only problem with these 10 season episodes is that they're not long enough. I'm so used to television shows, seasons that will last 30 episodes or 20 episodes at least.
1: Mm-hmm.
2: But then you think about the way these are produced and put together, it really is like having three movies in one in less than a year.
1: Yeah,
2: it's pretty. A typical movie lasts, what, 2 hours now?
1: Sure.
2: So we're actually getting four movies. There's violence. Sometimes there's the nudity.
1: Mm-hmm.
2: If they think of the Game of Thrones factor, too. I mean, you're seeing these shows, and we're like, man, it sucks that there's only 10 episodes. Then you think about it, you're like, man, they could make a movie series out of these, and you wouldn't be able to get that much.
1: Not that much content.
2: This could be the medium of the future, and we're seeing it right now slowly evolving. I think more and more people are gravitating toward these little small 10-hour-long series, which still pack a pretty mean punch.
1: Yes.
2: Pardon the pun.
1: No, and what you've said, it's a pretty apt observation, because I've heard people that like, you know, the CW shows. You got your Arrow. It's like 30 episodes a season, but so many of the episodes are one and done. Some of them feel like filler. And then when you're stretching that many episodes per season, you've got to have all these secondary characters with romantic angles and
2: Agents of S.H.I.E.L.D.
1: And we love it.
2: Tangents.
1: We all can get off on tangents. And it's fun for what it is. That's your meat and potatoes week in, week out superhero series. And then you get your 10-episode Daredevil. And it's just so tight. It's so tightly done. You know what I mean?
2: Mm-hmm.
1: I want to go back and rewatch it already. And I haven't even watched the final episode. So,
2: yep.
1: It's nice to have these two kind of sides to the coin.
2: Yeah. So it's almost a hybrid between a movie and a TV show.
1: Indeed.
2: And it works. Speaking of movies, they casted Chiwetel Ejiofor.
1: Yes, they
2: as
1: did.
2: Baron Mordo in Marvel's Doctor Strange. I'm a Marvel guy, and I'm not that familiar with Baron Mordo.
1: But I'm familiar with this actor. He was in, I think he was the main character in 12 Years a Slave?
2: Yes.
1: And several other films. I can't remember if he was in Lee Daniels the Butler or not.
2: I think he might have been. Baron Mordo, I know who he is now, yeah. I've seen this guy around. I just did a quick search. He's a, you know.
1: A well-known actor, and I don't know how to pronounce his name. But
2: Baron Mordo, the character,
1: is
2: a dark wizard.
1: It
2: gets involved in dark magic and the occult. So he's kind of like the antithesis of Doctor Strange, who also deals with the occult and dark magic, but he uses it for good.
1: To the
2: Sorcerer Supreme, you know.
1: Sure, yeah. I was going to say.
2: He almost made a deal with a devil for his powers, but Doctor Strange uses it for good.
1: Sure.
2: This guy's just totally, he's very much like.
1: I was going to say the Constantine for your DC people.
2: Yeah.
1: He's kind of like your Papa Midnight.
2: Yeah, exactly. So that's who he's going to, so he's basically probably going to be the villain in this movie.
1: Nice.
2: Which would be cool to see. Doctor Strange is going to star Benedict Cumberbatch, by the way, for folks who did not know, and that movie will be released in November 2016.
1: Both Brits, I think. I can't remember. But one thing about the actor who Jason was just talking about being cast in the Doctor Strange movie, if you didn't know him from the movies we referenced, 12 Years a Slave or Lee Daniels the Butler, he was the guy who hunted Captain Mal in Joss Whedon's Serenity movie. So if you're a fan of Joss Whedon's Firefly, he's the operative in Serenity, which is really where I think I first ever saw him pop up on film. And I remember when the 12 Years a Slave trailers came on TV and everybody was, you know, excited for this Oscar important historical film. I was just like, that's the guy from the Joss Whedon movie. That guy is awesome. He is a really, really good actor. And I can't wait for Doctor Strange.
2: Can't wait for a lot of things. Ant-Man comes out just about a month from now. July 17th
1: coming
2: is
1: right up.
2: The premiere. Paul Rudd, Michael Douglas, Kurt Douglas. No.
1: No.
2: Kurt Douglas died.
1: Yes.
2: And then the bald guy from that one Netflix show about the president.
1: What?
2: With Kevin Spacey. The Kevin Spacey Netflix show where he's the
1: House of Cards.
2: House of Cards. There was the bald congressman in the first season of House of Cards.
1: I haven't watched.
2: That had a penchant for doing illicit things.
1: Nice.
2: And
1: he's in this film?
2: Yeah, he plays the villain in this film.
1: If you're not,
2: also was in He was also in that one TV show about the vampires, the sucker vampires.
1: The Strain?
2: Yeah, the Strain. He was the good guy in the Strain.
1: I didn't watch the Strain.
2: I can't think of the guy's
1: name. That's all right.
2: He's going to be in Bruce Willis. You know, it's not like it's a household name. The bald guy in that one show doing that one thing.
1: The one guy with the thing in the hair, and he did this and that in that show. I love, and people have come up to me and talked about how much their favorite part of these podcasts can be when we each don't know what we're talking about, and we have the other host try to guess what's going on, and we argue about movie stars' names and whether or not so-and-so was in such-and-such movie. Like when we got, there's too many examples to even bring up, but... Are you bringing up his name, this bald guy? You don't
2: know. I'm reading about a comic book that you purchased. I just saw it on one of the websites we go to, Comic Vine, and they did an interview with Garth Ennis.
1: Ooh.
2: Garth Ennis, of course, is known for his work on The Preacher.
1: Correct.
2: Stellar work, maybe in the echelon of comic books. It could be, you know, rated number 10 most insignificant events in comics.
1: It's up there. It's a classic Vertigo title.
2: They one put of the Vertigo on the map,
1: yeah.
2: Well, one of that and Sandman.
1: One of those early titles, like the other that Jason mentioned, that really paved the way for comics that were telling a different sort of story. Even Image comics back in the day, like I feel like what Image does now is very much what Vertigo used to do. These sci-fi things, these different things, these adult-oriented things. And for what I remember, back when I was reading Vertigo and Image was just starting out, Image was doing its superhero stuff.
2: Yeah, they very much wanted to, you know, replicate what DC and Marvel were doing.
1: Correct.
2: A bunch of disgruntled writers and artists who weren't making a lot of money creating writing the superheroes that Marvel owned.
1: Yeah.
2: So they said, let's go out, embark, and start our own publishing house and start our own series of superhero comic books.
1: Yep.
2: What could go wrong?
1: So many spandex-clad, muscle-bound people beating on each other. And
2: oh, the early 90s was a frightening time, my friend.
1: That's great
2: about when I got out of collecting.
1: That's when I made the jump from reading superhero-based stories to pretty much reading throughout college exclusively Vertigo and sci-fi-based stuff. So Garth Ennis, though, Jason brought up this conversation because it looks like he's doing an interview with his new with CBR about his new comic book.
2: Yeah, you actually read this or you thumbed through it.
1: I thumbed through it, and if Garth Ennis can defend it to make it sound
2: interesting, it's intended to be an absurdist comic
1: book. It looks super self-aware and silly.
2: All-Star Section 8.
1: All-Star Section 8, what looked to be a bunch of frumpy, dumpy 12th-tier superheroes.
2: Here's Garth Ennis' own words.
1: Let me hear it from the mouth.
2: Comic Vine asked him, what is All-Star Section 8? And Garth Ennis says, Incontinent Alcoholic Six-Pack is the name of the main character. Six-Pack is the name of...
1: Yes.
2: So he's an alcoholic who also can't hold his bladder.
1: Yeah.
2: Imagines himself to be a superhero and gathers a team of similar half-wits and losers to form Section 8. Only able to find six... He wanders the DC universe trying to get a real superhero to become the eighth member. But time is running out as Gotham City prepares to tremble at the coming of the threat.
1: Oh.
2: So it really is, you know, an absurdist
1: style. Yeah, I flipped through it and I saw incontinence jokes and spoilers. Batman got a parking ticket and somebody accused him of racism. It was a really silly and sort of comic and not something that I could justify spending money on right at that point. If it's still there next week and there's nothing else, I may pick it up. But just because Garth Ennis's name had attracted me to it, and I talked to Jason about it off air before the show started. But I don't know, man. DC's got some weird stuff now that Convergence
2: Marvel
1: is over.
2: Marvel used to make a series called What The?
1: Sure.
2: And that was, you know, a spoof on the characters.
1: Yeah.
2: And I didn't even think Superman made an appearance, you know. They love to spoof themselves. Yeah. Marvel used to do this all the time. They had another one, I think, called Crazy back in the 70s. So these are just like spoof issues, and that's what it seems like DC is trying to do here. But they've got a really good writer doing it. It's just, it probably isn't up our alley. I think it's more for the Mad Magazine cracked readers.
1: Yeah.
2: There's nothing wrong with those.
1: No.
2: I have some good friends that still read Cracked and Mad Magazine.
1: It's like one of my closest friends. Him and I both like to take our ladies to the theater. He likes to go see comedies. And I like to sit at home, drink beer, and eat pizza when I'm watching one of those brainless comedies. That's not something I want to spend my money on in the theater. I like to go to the theater, and I like to see the four-hour dramas, The English Patient, the really just stuff that some people look at and scoff and say, I can't even sit through that. I'll pay money for it. Foreign films.
2: Right.
1: I like artsy stuff. So, and I think that's something that regular listeners will realize about us that, I mean, Adam loves to buy Deadpool, which is great. And if this, you know, I love to buy Vertigo, and that really allows for the well-rounded table conversation. So
2: what I like to buy My Little Pony.
1: You like to buy My Little Pony. I almost bought Jim and the Holograms today. But like, what I'm trying to say is if this incontinent alcoholic superhero written by Garth Ennis sounds up your alley, run out and buy it and just give your money to DC so that they keep making the books that I like to buy.
2: Right on. You're listening to Western New York Superior Comics Podcast. This is episode number 86. It's just Nick and myself, Jason. Adam is out of town this week. We're talking about comic books. We just spent a good portion of the show talking about the issue of spoilers and talking about what's new in the entertainment business. And we just talked about one of the comic books that came out. We'll talk more about comics in a moment. Really interesting, though. I'm just flipping through here. And just today, Comic Vine released the spoil. Well, not a spoiler, but it's indicative of what we were just talking about. Here's what DC Comics is offering, and it's September books.
1: Oh.
2: Like, we're not even in July yet. Yeah. We still got July and August to go here, and they're already soliciting what you can expect for the month of September. So when it comes to spoilers, I don't think anybody does it worse than maybe
1: the companies themselves.
2: Yeah, the companies themselves. Peter Parker is going to die next year. God. You better get in line to buy the book. I mean, the hype machine is always going here. So
1: it is indeed.
2: It's insane. All right, so with that being said, we did read some books this past week. Marvel's really killing me in the old pocketbook because they have a lot of Secret Wars crossovers. So I am buying some superhero books. Batman, of course, we talked about that. And I did buy a couple of books from Image. Chrononauts wrapped up, a four-issue series, and Saga came out. Wow, nice. Saga. Where to begin? We both read Batman, right?
1: Let's start with what we both read.
2: This is the book that everybody's been promoting. But what's interesting is sometimes DC keeps a tight lid on things, and I don't think they promoted this too much.
1: No.
2: They tease it a little bit on Free Comic Book Day. There's going to be a new Batman, and this introduces us to a new Batman.
1: So right before...
2: New guy playing Batman.
1: Correct. A new man in the suit. Right before DC started its Convergence storyline, writer Scott Snyder wrapped up his Endgame, which we've talked about, so we're going to talk about it again, and spoilers, they killed Batman, or Bruce Wayne as Batman, or did they? Did they ever die? That's a conversation for another day as well. But this issue, now that Convergence is over, issue number 41, Scott Snyder's Batman is on the shelves, and as Jason said, we've got our new man in the suit, and it's no secret that it is Jim Gordon.
2: Yeah, he's got a, obviously, Jim Gordon, who is a former Marine. They also tell you how old he is.
1: Sure,
2: in the series, what, 47?
1: Something like that. Harvey Bullock asks, says, Jim, but you're 65. And Jim says, yeah, I'm not that old. it's not 0 year. It's not Batman at the beginning, but it's still early career, Commissioner Gordon.
2: Right, and he's got a suit of armor. So obviously he's not nearly as in good physical conditioning as Batman. He can hold his own, but still it helps to have a armored suit. So they talk about some of the gadgets and the tricks that this armored bat suit employs. It's almost like Iron Man, you know? I got a sense of that a little bit. What do you call it? Bat Rabbit? Rabbit Bat?
1: He made a couple of bunny bat and stuff. He made some jokes.
2: Robot
1: Bat Bunny. And he's got a team behind him, too, that's... They talked about this point, too, a couple of times throughout the series. Now that Bruce Wayne, who the general populace doesn't know that he was Batman, but they know that Batman's dead. Now that he's gone, the GCPD has come up with this Batman to continue on carrying on his legacy, but to also not be a vigilante, but to be a Batman working within the police structure, within the police system. So it'll be interesting to see whether or not that becomes a plot point going forward.
2: I don't like the new Gordon look where they made him shave his mustache and cut his hair.
1: It's strange.
2: And quit smoking.
1: I thought it must be something of having to get in and out of the suit. Maybe it causes some friction or something. But yeah, he's got I think it's the second reference I've done this show, but he's got that taxi driver look. He's got the mohawk. And yeah, it makes him look a little older without the mustache somehow. He looks a little wrinkly.
2: The disheveled, raincoat.
1: Yeah.
2: The classic detective with the cigarette dangling out of his mouth and the big mustache. And that's the Jim Gordon I've always known. And we joked about it when Gotham, the TV show, came out. And I was like, that guy doesn't have a mustache. He can't be Jim Gordon. And they're kind of almost, going in that route.
1: Sure.
2: More in shape, younger looking. It's amazing what a trip to the barber's can do, because I thought it made him look a lot younger.
1: Oh, sure.
2: Yeah.
1: Yeah. They cut that mustache off, and I guess what I see was Navy SEAL. Yeah, he just looks different. I still think he looks older around the eyes, even though they cut the mustache off. He's got that almost like, Clint Eastwood-looking old guy sort of thing in one of the panels that I'm looking at.
2: Get off my yard.
1: Yeah, exactly. Gran Torino. But one thing Jason was talking about, they got Jim Gordon in a mechanized Batman robot suit, which I thought, all right, throughout this whole issue, we got robot Batman kicking butt. And then at the end of the book, Jim Gordon sneaks out of the robot to put the hurt down on the villain, not to lay not any spoilers out there on the table. But this is Jim Gordon, who just in the Batman Eternal book that Scott Snyder also was a collaborator on.
2: Mm-hmm.
1: I mean, Jim Gordon was in prison and had to defend his life daily. Like, Jim, being a Marine, as Jason pointed out, is no stranger to whooping some butt when he's not in a mechanized Batman robot suit. But I really like that Batman...
2: The new uniform there. Yeah, it's pretty sharp there.
1: He's got some, like, police bars on his shoulder, and he's got a yellow outline bat and a jet black suit. It's very interesting. Almost Batman Beyond-ish, but different.
2: And I'm sure that artwork credit goes to Greg Capullo for coming up with that design. He's a really good artist, and he's pretty much owned Batman the past... 3 or 4 years now that he's been working on. Maybe it's closer to 5 years, and that's only 3 years.
1: Yeah.
2: And we're up to issue 41, and he and Scott Snyder have taken, I think, maybe one or two issues off throughout this entire run. But for the most part, this new Batman series by DC that came out 41 issues ago, probably back in 2012, 3 years ago, they've really, you know, put themselves up there with some of the other great Batman writers over the past 75 years. And now we see a new era of Batman. Yeah. How long? Who knows? Bruce Wayne could come back next week.
1: That
2: for
1: is
2: all
1: true.
2: We know.
1: And spoilers: something may happen with him. I'm sure he can't stay dead forever. But I really enjoyed Scott Snyder's run when he had Dick Grayson under the cowl. There was a period before where Bruce Wayne was disappeared.
2: Mm-hmm.
1: He was lost in time, and this was before the New 52
2: started.
1: Yeah, that
2: was the old DC.
1: Dick Grayson was Batman for a good long run, and it made some really compelling stories.
2: Got a lot of good reviews online. Batman number 41 sold off the shelves locally, and a lot of folks on the internet really enjoyed. I think there's some purists out there, that are up in arms, shaking their fists at Snyder and Capullo. What have you done to our Batman?
1: Sure.
2: Looks ridiculous.
1: I just got the bunny reference. The robot looks like it has bunny ears.
2: Yeah.
1: I didn't get the earlier it was mentioned, and
2: Robo Bat Bunny.
1: Now I understand why he was saying that.
2: Now you know. No one's half the battle.
1: Sometimes. Sometimes you just gotta sit and stare at the cover.
2: So in the most irreverent book I read this past week would be Saga number 29.
1: Nice.
2: By Fiona Staples, along with Brian K. Vaughan. Brian K. Vaughan does the writing. Fiona does the artwork. And what a bunch of wonderful artwork it was. I won't give away too much, Nick, because I know that you like to read this, too, once I pick it up.
1: Yeah.
2: Saga number 29 continues the journey, the saga, if you will, of, two star-crossed lovers, couples who have had a child together. The child, they're from two different species, so the child is an anomaly.
1: Sure.
2: And everyone's trying to get this child because they say, you know, we can't let this child get in the wrong hands. It could be a propaganda tool for various causes.
1: Sure.
2: Or it could,
1: because
2: you know,
1: the two different races that, you know, this couple got together, but their planets, their races have been at war for eons.
2: Sci-fi fantasy Romeo and Juliet.
1: Jason's flipping through the comic and there's spoilers he doesn't want me to see.
2: You know, there's comic books for all ages.
1: This is not
2: There's
1: one of them.
2: Comic books for kids.
1: Yeah.
2: And then there's comic books for grown-ups, for
1: adults.
2: This is definitely a book that is for mature readers only. And, you know, we've seen births in this book where there's actually, you know, a baby crowning in the moment of a birth. We've seen an actual image in Saga. We've seen two people procreating.
1: I was going to say, we've seen the opposite of birth.
2: Yeah, we've seen what causes it, right? We've seen that. People bumping nasties, I guess, would be a nice way to say it.
1: People with television heads.
2: People with television heads that... Sometimes the televisions will display what they're feeling or thinking, and sometimes it's not always pleasant. Sometimes it's a little too pleasurable. And then this issue outdid itself yet again by words cannot describe what the double page spread was in this issue that I saw, I got a chuckle out of it, but I was like, that Fiona Staples did it again.
1: she can draw. That lady can draw the pants off some people with their pants off for reals. Filthy, bizarre goodness.
2: And in the end, the author writes the back pages. Yeah. They write a message, and the first sentence was, "Given the graphic content of this issue, it should probably come as no surprise that our comic is not exactly beloved by some of the more button-down readers out there. But I was still shocked to learn that Saga was one of the American Library Association's top 10 frequently challenged books of the year.
1: Sure.
2: Especially because one of the reasons we were singled out was for being anti-family, which I kind of want to use as a blurb on a future collection." But he talks about how, if anything, it's pro-family, because it talks about there's all this adversity and all they want to do is get their kid and try to survive as a family and keep the family unit together.
1: Holy.
2: So it's not really anti-family.
1: No, it's the exact opposite. It's these two people who just want to live with their
2: baby. It's like people saying gay couples that want to have kids is anti-family. It's like that same group of people that, get in their horse and buggy and head on down to 1850s-ville.
1: That argument don't make no sense.
2: No. Saga does. Good book, good issue, a little crazy, a little graphic. I liked it. Good read. Very surprising. So you're going to enjoy that one. And then Chrononauts, which is another Image book, again, non-superhero book, about two scientists that have the power of traveling in time. Mm. And you think, well, they're scientists. They probably have some very benevolent, altruistic uses for time travel. No, they go out and they're just like, let's go out and make the most of what we know and taking advantage of going from the future to the past and bringing technology with us to the past and conquering cultures and, the spoils of time travel. Anything you could ever imagine, they do.
1: Yeah.
2: And then it finally catches up to them in this whole issue, which is a double-sized issue, which is why it was $6, deals with the fallout of them not having the most, like I said, altruistic reasons for time traveling.
1: I can't wait to see how it ends, because I can't imagine that they can undo everything they've did, but I will.
2: You'll have to find out how they're able to get out of the conundrum they were in after the end of issue three. But this makes for a good miniseries. It makes for a good graphic novel. If you see it on trade paperback, I suggest you pick it up and read it. And it is Mark Millar, and so many of his comic series have been turned into movies, motion pictures, Kick-Ass. Two movies from Kick-Ass. There is also
1: Kingsman.
2: Kingsman, that I just watched. Somebody told me, what was the other movie?
1: Jupiter's Legacy?
2: Yeah, Jupiter's Legacy.
1: Another Mark Millar comic. Everything this guy does, he's got, obviously, inroads into the movie industry with two successful films now, one being a franchise. So everything he does, there's probably
2: MPH
1: a grand plan.
2: MPH was the other one that we talked about, which is somewhat similar to time travel. It was more like super speed. And what was the other one with the old man who...
1: Starlight. So good.
2: Yeah, that was a good one, too. So anyway, Mark Millar always does a good job writing comics. And he kind of likes to do his own thing. I think he likes doing these little 5-issue, 4-issue series and then moving on to his next project.
1: It makes sense.
2: And if people like it, he might revisit it and make another secondary series. So Chrononauts was good. And then there was Secret Wars. I did read a lot of Secret Wars.

0: viewer, readers, sex criminals, it's in the title. They have sex and they do crime. So.
1: They do. It's literally, of course, the one aspect Jason's not mentioning is
0: the first
1: they
0: trade,
1: stop time.
0: Yeah, this is volume number two. The first volume really focused on their powers.
1: Yes.
0: What they do, how they're able to, you know, stop time and be criminals through their use of stopping time. And this one really focused more on the relationship between the couple that kind of found one another because they had the same power. Along with a few other people.
1: And they stop time. They go into this this time stop world where apparently there are other people can have access. I love the subtitle for this volume: Two Worlds, One Cop, because there's a sex police and as well as the sex criminals. So it's an homage. Is that what you said?
0: It's an homage.
1: It
0: it's
1: is
0: an homage to
1: a
0: well-known
1: web video.
0: Internet issue, that thing that came out a while back.
1: No doubt.
0: Yeah. So anyway, moving right along,
1: switching gears entirely.
0: Did you read anything else that you wanted to recommend to our readers? I would recommend, like I said, Chrononauts, obviously Saga, Sex Criminals, and to pick up Secret Wars. If you're a fan of Marvel, if you've ever read Marvel comics, they do sort of interweave a lot of storylines, not only from the past 5 years, but Inferno is something I remember reading when I was a little.
1: Nice.
0: When I was
1: I don't even know what that
0: in
1: is.
0: Junior high school.
1: You
0: so yeah,
1: have to check it out.
0: Inferno came out back in 89 or 90.
1: Sure.
0: So
1: I love some of the Secret Wars tie-ins. Yeah. I just read Your Old Man Logan, which I know issue 2 is going to be coming out this week. That was a really good book, and I love the artwork by Andrea Sorrentino. I read the first issue of Chuck Palahniuk's Fight Club 2, the sequel to his novel that is direct to comic. No novel this time. The start to a really great miniseries. I think we talked about it a little bit last week, so I'm going to lay off talking about it. East to West, really dense and complicated and weird, weird stuff from Jonathan Hickman, who's doing a lot of the Secret Wars.
0: He's doing the main Secret Wars storyline, and that's what everybody has said, that, wow, I can't believe this book doesn't stink, but it's also very plot-heavy. Yeah. There's a lot of different threads out there, and Hickman does find a way to tie everything together by the time he's done.
1: Sure.
0: But he plays such a long game in explaining everything that, you know, you really want to be pretty sharp when you go in reading something like this and tackling it. Because the problem I ran into with the East of West is I got away from it.
1: Sure.
0: And then I went back and started reading it again, and I was kind of lost. Yeah. I was like, wow, what happened here? Who is this person again? A lot of different characters.
1: It's nice because it makes it a really good book for repeat reads because there's a lot going on. And I love Death and the horse he rides in on and his team of Native American sort of spirit people. It reminds me a lot of Garth Ennis's, was it the Saint of Killers?
0: Mm-hmm.
1: Is that his name in Preacher?
0: Preacher.
1: Yeah. So those are some old books I read. I did pick up the new first issue of Constantine, which DC has rebooted their Constantine series. Haven't read it yet, so maybe we'll talk about it next week. But two books I got. I got Descender number 4, which is an Image series.
0: And I did read Descenders 2 and 3, and I've also read number 1, and that's another. I mean, Image is just knocking it out of the park. We've said this before, but of the three publishing companies right now, maybe it's just because, you know, a guy who's no longer a kid anymore, superheroes are fun to read once in a while, but Image is really just laying out these stories that are for adult readers, and they handle themes and ideas and concepts that aren't, you know, that are for mature readers.
1: Sure.
0: I just don't mean because of the sex and violence they include.
1: They're just different, challenging, more interesting stories. Mm-hmm. And this Descender is a comic written by Jeff Lemire, who has written a ton of superhero stories, just like a lot of these other. Jonathan Hickman, you know, he's writing, not Convergence, he's writing Secret Wars for Marvel, but he also has Image as an outlet for his more experimental stories, or whatever you want to call them. Shout out to Tobin for picking up issues 2 and 3 of Descender for us to read. I bought issue 1, and I saw issue 4 on the stands today, and I had to pick it up. Descender's a story about a universe, multiple planets. There were billions of people. And then there was this event where robots rose up and killed like 2/3 of the population or something
0: and
1: crazy.
0: So
1: like
0: in
1: that.
0: Response, human beings are out to purge the entire universe of all robots, all artificial intelligence.
1: Get rid of it.
0: Because they're bad.
1: If not only are there scavenger people who are out there on the fringe looking to scrap all the robots, but even the government seems to be in the business of killing
0: robots.
1: They
0: call themselves scrappers, and it reminds me of spring cleaning in Jamestown.
1: Sure.
0: All the guys go street to street looking for anybody that might have tossed out some scrap metal.
1: If I can get enough tin and copper, I can make a couple of quick bucks. And that's what these guys are essentially doing. They're melting down robots.

0: that's just the starting point for this series. Issues 2 and 3 develop a little bit more about this world. And issue 4 has got our friend Driller the Killer on it. This robot who who was on a mining
1: planet.
0: Hermans!
2: Yeah, he calls
0: kill
2: humans,
0: all Hermans!
2: Kill all, he can't say humans, he says Hermans.
0: Main character of this book, one of the main characters, is a little robot boy and his little robot dog, a companion bot who wakes up like 10 years after this purge, and people are still angry at robots, and now they're out on the hunt looking to get this robot boy. And he buddies up in the last issue with Driller the Killer, who's a mindless driller robot who wants to kill all humans and protects him to as best as he can. So issue 4 moves forward the plot a little bit more, not huge reveals. You know, this is like that mid-season episode of Game of Thrones. We're seeing some treaties, you know, some alliances form and that sort of thing. It's setting up. This is very much a stepping stone to what's going to come.
2: You know if this is going to be limited?
0: I don't know.
2: Edition, or is it like a saga where it's going to be ongoing?
0: I feel like it's going to be a saga. Jeff Lemire's books sometimes are ongoing until he feels like it's time to wrap them up. But I want to... Where's Chrononauts? I usually, when something's planned to be a limited series, it usually says it on the cover. I've seen no indication that this is a limited series, but it very well could be. It's a very interesting story, and he's not throwing a lot at us. This is sort of the opposite of like East to West. East to West was a real dense read. A lot was happening. Descender, this issue specifically, was it advanced the plot just a little bit. You know, this is kind of that taking its time, slow build sort of thing. So that just came out this past week. I read that. Image Comic, really, really good. And we talked a lot about Batman, but going back to Batman, there was another Batman title on store shelves. It was Detective Comics number 41. And it also deals with Jim Gordon in the bat suit. You know, Bruce Wayne is not present in this book. But this book dealt a lot with Harvey Bullock. Harvey Bullock and some of the other GCPD cops. See a little Harvey Bullock nookie happening
2: nice.
0: At one point here.
2: Good for you, Harvey. I bet you had to pay for that.
0: No, usually he does. Honestly, they've dealt with that in this writer team's comics before. Buccoletto and Manipal, it's a writer team. They used to be a writer-artist
2: team.
0: Well,
2: it smokes cigarettes, probably eats cereal for all three meals of the day. And
0: with
2: he,
0: a bottle of booze.
2: Yep, and bottle of booze. Cat guy.
0: Yeah, this we
2: guy
0: learned that
2: loves,
0: from
2: loves
0: these
2: guys. Loves his cats, and he pays for his nookie.
0: He pays for his nookie, but here we, you know, it's interesting because these guys, Buccoletto and Manipal, wrote Detective Comics before Convergence, so it almost feels like Convergence didn't happen. If you weren't super happy with everything that played out and you're confused by all the new titles that DC's putting out and you don't understand where some of the old titles went, a lot of that stuff tied in and it's very strange. But if you want great, straightforward detective cop drama type stories, this Detective Comics writer-artist team, Buccoletto and Manipal,
2: they always deliver.
0: They've always
2: done it twice
0: deliver.
2: Now, and they'll probably do it again with this. This is,
0: this
2: I would
0: is
2: assume,
0: the
2: another...
0: First, yep, in a four-issue... That's another thing, too. Their stories don't just meander or wander until it loses readers' interest or whatever. They
2: very compact, concise. They tell you how many issues it's
0: yes,
2: going to be. You read it, and you're always
0: writing.
2: Happy with the end result.
0: No doubt. You can plan. You can plan on getting part three and part four and then having it wrap up legitimately and not carry over or spill over into some other book. So, honestly, my pick of the week. I liked Descender a lot, and I liked Batman as well, the issue number 41 from Scott Snyder and Capullo, but this Detective Comics issue really set up some interesting ideas for what else is happening in the GCPD world now that Jim Gordon is in the bat suit. So,
2: very good, man. Well, it looks like we read quite a few comics and got through a show here without Adam. We should say that there are some books coming out. I know that I've got my eye on a few of them, including Runaways, number one from Marvel Comics, which is the
0: yes.
2: Secret Wars tie-in. I got to read that one. Old Man Logan, number two. I'll be reading that one. And Archie vs. Predator, number three.
0: Sure.
2: So silly. But it's
0: so good.
2: It's like the Archie comics when you were a kid, except, oh, by the way, everyone's dying and there's blood being spilled everywhere. It's just morbid. It's
0: strange.
2: It is, but it's
0: now,
2: great.
0: I haven't read any of the Secret Wars yet, and I know that they're on this planet where Dr.
2: Battleworld.
0: Battleworld is in charge, or Dr. Doom is in charge of Battleworld. And the Thors are kind of the world police.
2: Yeah, they're the ones that keep the peace on Battleworld.
0: There's a Thors number one
2: yes.
0: coming out. I might have. It looks interesting just because Beta Ray Bill's there, you know,
2: yeah.
0: and even the female Thors.
2: These are all just different Thors from all these different you know, worlds, alternate realities, and Doom has found a way to assemble them, and he uses them to keep the peace of the planet. Battleworld's basically split into, like, 50-some different
0: territories. Yeah.
2: And the people within those territories have to abide by certain rules, including not being able to cross over into other territories without Doom's permission. Each territory has an overlord, somebody in charge and responsible for keeping the peace there, but if they have trouble, if there's something that's happening that needs even more enforcement from Doom himself, he sends his Thors, the Thor Corps, out there. So, yeah, it's kind of an interesting element of the story. And, yeah, read Secret Wars if you haven't. It might be a little lost, but by the time you get into issue 3, it all starts piecing itself together. So don't get discouraged if you read issue 1 and 2 and are like, this sucks. I don't know what they're talking about. By the time you get to issue 3, it starts making sense. And you don't need to read all of the new Avengers or the Avengers.
0: I'm in a weird place because I've read a couple of tie-ins, and the tie-ins are so great. Like, Old Man Logan number 1 ends with him climbing the wall to get out of his territory. I'm on board for Old Man Logan number 2. I haven't even read the main Secret Wars series yet. I just know what little I've learned about the storyline from you from this podcast. So
2: the Ultron head fell out of the sky.
0: And he goes, this is an Ultron F5. I haven't seen one of these since.
2: Right.
0: And I was like, it's pretty interesting. It'll be interesting to see how it all wraps up and what stays on as continuity going forward.
2: Yeah, the whole theory is that Marvel's going to use this Secret Wars to reshuffle the deck. A lot of the characters we know and love will remain. Wolverine, for example, although the one Wolverine's dead.
0: Sure.
2: So this could, they might bring Old Man Logan into the new foray of the Marvel 616 universe. Yeah. Spider-Man's going to be there, but they're saying Spider-Gwen, who is from another reality, will remain afterward in the new Spider-Man universe.
0: Interesting.
2: So, I mean, they have all these different ideas, and it's really going to be somewhat exciting if you're a fan of Marvel to see what they do, or you might be disgusted.
0: Sure. I hope they're doing it better than DC, because I can say DC has some new books on the shelves. Like, there's a Starfire number 1, and that just came out. And our local comic shop owner was
2: Harley Quinn and Power Girl.
0: Harley Quinn and Power Girl have their own series coming out, and that's a limited 6-issue, I think. But in DC post-convergence, some of these storylines don't line up. So if you buy Red Hood and the Outlaws, Starfire's in that, but it's not the same Starfire that's in the new solo Starfire series. So, you know, if you're a fan of a character, you really got to know what's going on in their whole history, because I'm sure Wolverine fans, if they don't read Secret Wars and Old Man Logan sticks around, they'll probably be lost if he's the only remaining Wolverine standing, so to speak. But DC's got a lot of books. I think Dr. Fate number 1 is coming out. Dr. Fate's getting his own book. Just a whole lot of
2: Doomed number 1, Black Canary number 1, Dr. Fate, as you just mentioned, Justice League America number 1. So you're right. They really are doing a
0: now that Convergence is over, it's just free game. And then also the continuation of existing books like Detective Comics and Batman and Action Comics and all those titles.
2: Yep. And it looks like I'm only going to get about 4 books, so maybe I'll be able to buy an extra beer or two.
0: There you go.
2: What are you going to do? I think that'll do it. Nick, anything else you want to add?
0: No, just read your comics, and if you're out there and you miss Adam Elquist's voice from not being on this week's podcast, pester him about what he's reading. Ask him if he picked up any good comics in Ithaca.
2: Yeah, ask him if he picked up any comics in Ithaca, and you can always check in with us on Facebook at facebook.com/WNY Superior Comics, on Twitter at @Superior_Comics. 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Thank you for listening. 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
4: Good afternoon and welcome to Modern Jazz on WRFA. I'm your host, Peter Weinrich. Modern Jazz is a show which features new jazz music and contemporary artists, history, and influences. Today's show, we're going to get into vocal jazz. We've been listening to instrumental the last few weeks, and we're going to feature some vocal music this week, especially our feature album, which is Diana Krall. Her new album, Glad Ragdoll, was released on October 2nd. It's a very different album, and we'll be getting into two or three tracks from that album today. To kick things off, we're going to listen to a smoother jazz singer, Michael Franks. He's been around for a number of years. He did an album this past year called Time Together. This is a track called Summer in New York to kick things off.

just one of those things. Jamie Cullum from his album The Pursuit. He's a pianist, songwriter, and singer. He did a cover of an old Count Basie tune there, just one of those things. That's from his third album. He's put out a couple of them prior to that this past decade. Now we're going to get into our feature album of the week. This, I said, is Diana Krall. She just released the album Glad Ragdoll. It's a throwback to the 20s and 30s, many songs from that. Her albums in the past have been wonderful. This is a very different departure and a very different project for her. We're going to listen to a song called When the Curtain Comes Down.

listening to Modern Jazz on WRFA 107.9 FM. Well, we're going to keep going with another track from Diana Krall. This is called I'm a Little Mixed Up off her new album, Glad Ragdoll.

Diana Krall, our featured artist this week. We're going to get back to her later on in the show and listen to a couple more tracks from her new album. Right now, we're going to turn things around and get into a vocal quartet, the Manhattan Transfer, a very famous group over the years. They have performed on so many different albums, but their most recent recording is called the Chick Corea Songbook. All the songs, obviously, off the album are compositions by Chick Corea. And one of my favorites, a song called Spain. They invited Chick to come in and play piano. But this one opens up with a great vocal four-piece a cappella prelude to the song, which we're going to indulge ourselves with as we hear Spain, I Can Recall.

Manhattan Transfer here on WRFALP. I'm your host, Peter Weinreich, here on our jazz show for this week in Modern Jazz. We're featuring a vocal show. We're going to continue that with something very different and unique, a Polish singer by the name of Anna Marie Jopek. She did a very cool album called Apojane, which was featuring mostly the compositions of Pat Metheny, and Pat Metheny joined her on guitar on this. A great track called So It May Secretly Begin. I hope you enjoy this one.

Esperanza Spalding, a song called Black Gold from her album Radio Music Society, which came out earlier this year. Now we're going to get into a track from Mark Murphy, jazz singer from Syracuse, New York. He did a song on the red clay, made famous by Freddie Hubbard. Mark Murphy likes to put a lot of different lyrics that he's written to jazz standards from the 60s and 70s. We're going to hear this. It features Randy Brecker with a brilliant trumpet solo on this one.

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Well, it's time for us to get back to our feature album of the week, the new Diana Krall. As you know, she played at the Chautauqua Institution this summer, and we are going to play the title track from that album, Glad Ragdoll.

that finishes off our look at our feature album of the week, Diana Krall's Glad Ragdoll. Well, I thank you for listening to Modern Jazz here on WRFA. I hope you will join us next week for another show. We'd like to finish this show off with another track from Mark Murphy. This is Herbie Hancock's Cantaloupe Island.

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4: 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So get some yourself, get some for your man, and get some for your next man. 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If you want no hassle from little rascals,

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1: 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A talk show about music is for those who enjoy a nice deep dive into the history of their favorite songs. Hosts Gray Wheeler and DJ Eric Maddox discuss anything and everything from the Filthy 15 of the mid-80s to the rise of UK punk in the late 70s. 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

0: 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We're about fun. It's a fun time. And who doesn't like fun? Like, everybody likes fun. People,
1: it's fundraiser.
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4: 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From the KXRW and X-Ray FM studios, I'm Rebecca Hoffman, MD, a family doctor based in Vancouver, Washington. In today's talk, we take a look at the gut microbiome. What is it? Why is it so important? And how do we keep it healthy? A biome is a naturally occurring community of plants and animals in a specific environment, like a lake or desert. The gut, too, is an environment that supports a host of living bacteria, viruses, and fungi, all of which are needed to sustain life. The gut is essentially a long tube, measuring nearly 30 feet from mouth to colon. It weighs about 2 kilograms, which is larger than the human brain. We need the trillions of bacteria in the gut microbiome, and they need us. In our symbiotic relationship, we provide a place for the bacteria to thrive. The bacteria, in turn, help us digest our food, fight off unfriendly bacteria, and support our immune system and internal organs. Where does it all come from? Our gut microbiome is first populated at birth, starting in the birth canal. More bacteria are picked up with the food we eat and the environment we live in. Over time, we pick up an enormous variety of bacteria and microbes. When all is in balance, our gut performs miracles for us, allowing our bodies to survive. Think of the microbiome like soil in the garden. If you have healthy, balanced soil, you can grow healthy plants. If your soil is deficient, pests and weeds can take over. Likewise, when our gut microbiome is out of balance, we are at risk for disease. The microbiome can get out of balance if we supply it with poor food, like an overabundance of sugar or a lack of vegetables and fiber, or if we expose our bodies to environmental toxins, such as lead or mercury. This imbalance weakens our immune system and puts us at risk for serious health problems like cancer, heart disease, inflammatory disorders, even depression and anxiety. How would you know your microbiome is out of balance? The common symptoms include gas pain, bloating, diarrhea, or constipation, and some chronic conditions like irritable bowel syndrome, obesity, and diabetes. Of course, sometimes we end up altering our gut's balance through the use of medicines like antibiotics, which we take to get rid of unfriendly bacteria, but can also impact our friendly bacteria too. So what's a patient to do? The first place to look is your diet. One reason our gut is so long is that humans are designed to eat more plants. Microbes need time and space to break down plant fiber and release nutrients that are otherwise unavailable to us. We also need variety to support the many microbes. Too much of one thing, such as sugar or food additives, reduces how many kinds of bacteria the gut can support. We can actually add healthy microbes to our gut in the form of probiotics. products or foods with healthy strains of microbes in them. These are naturally fermented foods. Fermented foods are part of a healthy human diet in every culture on Earth. Think yogurt, kombucha, sauerkraut, kimchi, foods pickled in brine. These kinds of foods mixed into your weekly diet help populate the gut with the kind of bacteria we need. There are also prebiotics, which are foods we take in that feed the bacteria already living in our gut. Prebiotics come from whole grains, raw leafy vegetables, flax seeds, and nuts. 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
5: This is Our Living Lands, and I'm Jill Freitas. Long before the bald eagle was an American icon, the bird was important to indigenous nations. But eagle populations have suffered in recent years. That's why the Iowa Tribe of Oklahoma's Gray Snow Eagle House has rehabbed hundreds of raptors over the last 20 years. KOSU's Sarah Lisi has more on tribe's wildlife conservation efforts.
6: Social bald eagles nosedive across the large enclosure at the Gray Snow Eagle House, while others perched up high watch. Nearby facility director Megan Judkins looks into the private pens of golden eagles, hawks, and a vulture. While rattling off their names and stories, she stops by a bald eagle who's still maturing.
7: So this is Cody. He's our young bald eagle in training, so they don't get their full white head and tail until they're five.
6: Judkins, a Choctaw Nation citizen, says the birds here are from across the country and have been injured in some way. Lead toxicity, electrocutions, car collisions. These raptors can't be released into the wild, but others are on track to being reintroduced.
8: So we're not able to display our rehab birds because we don't want them getting used to people.
6: The Gray Snow Eagle House is owned and operated by the Iowa Tribe of Oklahoma and was among the first in the nation. It houses a gift shop, an auditorium, bird enclosures, and an ICU room. Iowa Council member Abraham Lincoln, no relation to the former president, says the work holds a deeper meaning.
9: The bald eagle is on everything from dollar bills and coins to t-shirts to flags. Now, when you talk about in indigenous ways, especially for the Iowa people, across Indian country, it's all relatively the same. For us, it's our connection to God.
6: Though revered, eagles nearly reached extinction about 40 years ago due to the prevalent use of DDT, a pesticide used to ward off disease-ridden mosquitoes. The decline in eagle health also caused a problem across Indian country, the scarcity of eagle feathers.
9: When you're given an eagle feather, it's the highest honor. As for individuals, you know, they may use them in different things. So I don't use feathers for regalia reasons. I use mine for cedar ceremonies.
6: Eventually, the bald eagle gained federal protection. Conservationists reintroduced the bird, starting in Oklahoma, and populations bounced back. Federal law still bans killing and capturing eagles, but citizens of federally recognized tribal nations can legally get feathers and other parts of the bird through the National Eagle Repository. Wait times range from a couple of months to 6 years. The Gray Snow Eagle House has a religious use permit to collect and share feathers with other tribal citizens. In fact, it's a part of a current effort called Operation Feather Give.
8: And so we're working to give 25 bald eagle feathers to every tribe in Oklahoma as a way to promote connectivity.
6: It's a big commitment. Raptors only shed their feathers once a year.
8: And so with that, we've had over 20 tribes come out to our facility now and be able to see what we're doing.
6: Along with 20 tribal leaders, busloads of students also visit the aviary, In total, the Eagle House sees about 1,500 visitors every year. Engaging the public through awareness efforts is part of the ongoing conservation work. Lincoln has seen the benefits.
9: We've done enough conservation awareness to educate that local farmer who shot an eagle the last 10 years. You know, maybe it's the hunter that came through that switched to non-lead ammunition to hunt deer or hunt pigs.
6: It's not a moneymaker, but that's not the point. Judkin says tribally led education and research are crucial to eagle conservation.
8: The number of eagles that we've brought in for rehabilitation purposes has increased over 50% in the last 5 years. Again, those populations of bald eagles in Oklahoma is going up, so we anticipate that our numbers are also going to go up with that.
6: While these numbers rise, the Gray Snow Eagle House is working to care for the relatives who've given so much to them. For KOSU, I'm Sarah Lisi.
10: This story was co-reported with KOSU's Anna Pope. Tune in next week for more stories about how climate change affects tribal communities. I'm Jill Freitas for Our Living Lands, a collaboration of Kiwanis Broadcast Corporation, Native Public Media, and the Mountain West News Bureau.
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3: Your WRFA weather forecast for Friday, July 17th. The state DEC has issued an air quality alert as air quality being unhealthy for sensitive groups in western New York. Today, we will have widespread smoke with patchy fog before 8 a.m. It'll be mostly sunny with a high of 83 degrees. Tonight, we'll have a 30% chance of showers or thunderstorms late in the overnight. We can expect widespread smoke before 1 a.m. It'll be partly cloudy with a low of 63 degrees. Tomorrow, Saturday, we'll have showers and thunderstorms likely with a high of 81 degrees. Saturday night we'll have showers and thunderstorms likely with a low of 58 degrees. And Sunday will be sunny with a high of 75 degrees.
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12: You're listening to the American Democracy Minute, keeping your government by and for the people. New reporting suggests that Texas Attorney General, U.S. Senate candidate, and strident election integrity advocate Ken Paxton may have voted in six elections using an address where he no longer lives. The Texas Tribune and ProPublica are reporting that Attorney General Paxton is a registered voter at an address in Collin County, where he lived with his former wife until 2024, according to divorce proceedings. Evidence uncovered in the reporting suggests that Paxton voted six times under the Collin County address since that time. While his residence for the past 2 years has not yet been confirmed, a Denton County house purchased in February 2026 by a blind trust associated with Paxton appears to be receiving his mail, and a recent podcast video with Paxton may have been filmed there. Trouble is, Paxton voted under his Collin County address in the March 2026 primary and May runoff elections. Texas House Bill 1243 made intentional illegal voting a second-degree felony in 2023. His campaign told the Dallas Morning News that Paxton is, quote, a lawful registered Texas voter in full compliance with the law. In introducing a voter fraud tip line in February, AG Paxton said in a statement, quote, we will stop at nothing to uncover and stop any illegal voting activity. We've linked to the Texas Tribune ProPublica report at AmericanDemocracyMinute.org. I'm Brian Beal.
13: This is the Engines of Our Ingenuity, made possible by the Friends of KUHF Houston.
14: Today, we give up high tech for something simpler. The University of Houston's College of Engineering presents this series about the machines that make our civilization run and the people whose ingenuity created them. Eighteen-year-old Mark Twain visited Philadelphia's Fairmount Waterworks in 1853. He wrote his brother, Orion, about its lovely park, its marble cupids and fountains, and the reservoir on the hill. By then, this remarkable engineering feat was 40 years old. It was the first large-scale big city water supply system. Philadelphia began claiming leadership in water supply soon after the American Revolution. In 1800, Benjamin Latrobe built a set of steam-powered pumps. It was right downtown, but it kept failing. So he launched a vast improvement, a larger system on the Schuylkill River, just outside town. It was powered by two much better engines. The new system began delivering water in 1815. Its main power supply was a Watt engine, huge and impressive, but already dated. The other engine was more compact. It was made by the American, Oliver Evans. The Watt engine was out of service more often than not. Evans' smaller engine did the lion's share of pumping. It took 3,600 cords of wood each year to generate steam, more than the city could afford. In 1822, Philadelphia finally put away what had been the cutting edge of power technology. They replaced the engines with a set of 8 water wheels. Charles Dickens visited the works in 1840 and said, "Philadelphia is most bountifully provided with fresh water. It is powered and jerked about and turned on and poured off everywhere. The waterworks are no less ornamental than useful. The river is dammed and forced by its own power into reservoirs, whence the whole city is supplied at a trifling expense." Water wheels were medieval machines, yet Philadelphia had built a great celebration of modern technology upon them. Not until Mark Twain's visit had the first water turbine been added to the system. The waterworks kept serving Philadelphia until the Schuylkill River became polluted around 1900. Today, its lovely old buildings still line the river. The City Art Museum now looms on the hilltop where the reservoir once was. It's a beautiful sight, lightly wooded and grassy, with the old neoclassical buildings and sculpture. The dam is still there in the river, but hidden behind this early American expression of high technology lurks a message we should all remember. It is that we must not be dazzled by the latest and the hottest when low-tech simplicity can serve us better. I'm John Leinhard at the University of Houston, where we're interested in the way inventing

0: Henna is gorgeous, but not for your kidneys. This is Sandra Tsing Lo with the lowdown on science. Henna is a natural dye used globally for body art. Some practitioners add a chemical to create a dark, striking black henna. Unfortunately, it has known health risks, but how bad? Enter Mazin M. T. Shagidi and Nazik M. Abdul Fattah. They assessed over 100 Sudanese henna artists who regularly use black henna. Through urine and blood tests, 27 artists were diagnosed with chronic kidney disease. Despite awareness of black henna risks, artists don't consistently take precautions. Education and accessible protective gear to the rescue. Use it or lose it. We're not kidneying around here.
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2: If you are allergic to latex, you should always tell your doctors or dentist about your allergy. More and more people wear gloves in the workplace and elsewhere to protect their hands and avoid germs. Many of these gloves are not made of latex, but some are. If people use latex products in your workplace, be sure to tell your employer that you are allergic to latex. You should wear a medical alert bracelet so that others know you're allergic to latex in case you have a medical emergency. Before eating at a restaurant, ask if the food handlers wear latex gloves when handling or preparing food. Proteins from the latex gloves can transfer to food and kitchen surfaces. It's also a good idea to carry a pair of Vital or other non-latex gloves with you and have more at home in case you need them. You should also wear them when you handle items that someone who wore the latex gloves touched or may have used latex to touch the items. For Here's to Your Health, I'm Dr. T. Glenn Pate.
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3: Your WRFA weather forecast for Friday, July 17th. The state DEC has issued an air quality alert as air quality being unhealthy for sensitive groups in western New York. Today, we will have widespread smoke with patchy fog before 8 a.m. It'll be mostly sunny with a high of 83 degrees. Tonight, we'll have a 30% chance of showers or thunderstorms late in the overnight. We can expect widespread smoke before 1 a.m. It'll be partly cloudy with a low of 63 degrees. Tomorrow, Saturday, we'll have showers and thunderstorms likely with a high of 81 degrees. Saturday night we'll have showers and thunderstorms likely with a low of 58 degrees. And Sunday will be sunny with a high of 75 degrees.
4: This is Bird Note. This chatty fellow is a marsh wren, a sprightly brown bird with a cocked tail. Wrens are known for their amazing singing, including loud, complex vocalizations. And they have a huge repertoire of songs. Some bird lovers have tagged the marsh wren the Heinz 57 variety bird because scientists have recorded 57 different variations of its song. That's quite a mix of notes. Listen for one often repeated phrase, though. A recurring chugging, like the sound of a sewing machine or a toy machine gun. Nightfall doesn't faze them. A male may sing straight through the night. Opinions differ when it comes to describing the singing of the marsh wren. Ornithologist Alexander Wilson said its song sounded like air bubbles forcing their way through mud. John James Audubon said, "Its song, if song I can call it, resembles the grating of a rusty hinge." Today, though, all would agree this is just one of many species to benefit from the North American Wetlands Conservation Act. Marsh wrens usually forage out of view, hopping up only for brief moments. You're most likely to see movement among the cattails, and not even see the bird, unless it pops up on a cattail to see what you're doing. Learn more at birdnote.org. I'm Michael Stein.
5: My husband, who, thanks to hard work and scholarships, became a scientist, supports me and my work so I don't need a paying job, which is exceptional in this day and age. My not depending on an employer or underwriter gives me the freedom to write and speak without fear of censorship. That has always been important to me, but now more than ever. Many of my friends' jobs are in jeopardy right now, and unlike me, they and their families depend on their earnings. When they tell me they have to lay low, I completely understand, even as that makes me feel even more obligated to speak up and to resist while I still can. During the almost four decades I've been producing For the Birds, I've never run out of ideas. It usually takes several hours to a day or two to research, write, and produce each one, but a few times it's taken several days. Now suddenly I have way too much to write about, so much that I seem to have hit a wall. It took more than 2 weeks to write my last program about why I can't, in good conscience, return to Florida while people are being held in a horrific concentration camp by the federal and Florida state governments. It's so obviously outrageous that people are being treated so horribly, denied fundamental rights guaranteed by our Constitution, that it feels strange to even think about other issues that are also critically important. Last week, for example, the air quality index in Duluth stayed mostly in the red, unhealthy category due to smoke from the enormous wildfires in the Canadian wilderness. Fires in Arizona and Utah are also burning out of control. The direct cause of any specific fire cannot be attributed to climate change, but the number and magnitude of fires in recent decades most certainly can. Yet the politicians and billionaires running things continue to publicly deny the existence of climate change, erasing the very words from governmental websites and rolling back regulations that would reduce carbon emissions. I can't imagine what these massive fires are doing to wildlife, including the warblers that pass through here every spring and fall. On such a huge scale, many bird populations must be badly affected. When I went birding with a friend of mine last week, the hazy conditions compromised my photos and made my eyes water. I also got winded, doing very little walking. If this is so bad for me, imagine how tough it must be for birds who have no indoor refuge. One of my friends found a dead hummingbird in her yard a few days ago with no obvious cause of death. Was it the awful air, or could it have been pesticides? It's virtually impossible to find anyone with the means, equipment, and expertise to conduct a necropsy on such a tiny bird, so we'll never know. But on August 1st, The Guardian reported on a peer-reviewed study finding that last year's massive monarch die-off in California was caused by pesticide exposure. The butterflies were found twitching or dead in piles, common signs of neurotoxic pesticide poisoning, and testing of 10 of the insects revealed an average of 7 pesticides in each one. Other news last week was equally sad. Kirtland's warbler had been delisted as an endangered species by the previous Trump administration in 2020, a decision that was premature at best. This year's census shows the species in rapid decline, with just 1,477 breeding pairs compared to 2,245 in 2021, a 34% decline in just 4 years. News on the sage-grouse front is even more urgent and depressing. In this year's census, North Dakota researchers could not find a single sage-grouse anywhere in the state. That species is in steep decline everywhere, yet for over half a century, scurvy billionaires and politicians have succeeded in keeping this charismatic, culturally important bird off the endangered species list. Meanwhile, the Breeding Bird Survey and Bird Banding Lab, two inexpensive and extremely cost-effective programs that I've been personally involved in, programs that provide a wealth of information that ultimately protects human lives as well as wildlife populations, are on the Project 2025 chopping block. I simply cannot wrap my head around the sea change our nation has undergone in a mere 6 months. This is not the country I learned about in seventh grade civics and high school and college American history, the country that led the world during my adult lifetime in setting seminal environmental policies to protect the air, land, and water that every one of us, human and non-human, needs for our very survival. Elon Musk famously thinks he can escape to Mars, even as he became the world's richest man by damaging so much of our own planet. Peter Thiel, another billionaire behind Project 2025, thinks his own conscious being will be kept alive in the underpinnings of artificial intelligence long after the planet becomes uninhabitable for most living beings, accelerated by the vast energy consumption and heat generation involved in that AI. The more we all understand science, history, the various species and human cultures with which we share this country and this world, and basic math, the more clearly we can understand what our government is doing, which is exactly why this administration is dismantling public broadcasting and the Department of Education and doing everything possible to prevent colleges and universities from educating the underprivileged. For the first time in my life, the powers running the government are deriding as woke the fundamental values drummed into my head and heart by my Catholic school education: fairness, equality, empathy, and basic human kindness. In the 73 years I've been alive, I've never felt so much hopelessness about so many things. Some of my contemporaries have told me they're glad they won't be alive to see how this all turns out, but my personal timeline extends beyond the days, weeks, months, or years my own body draws breath. I need my three children and my grandchild to live out their own days in a world with clean air and water, with chickadees and sage grouse and Kirtland's warblers. I'll be returning my focus on For the Birds to the lovely, interesting, humorous elements of the birds we still enjoy, and there are a lot of them. But underneath my positive messages, there will be an unstated truth. Every one of the beautiful things I value is at risk right now at the hands of billionaires and politicians who are actively or passively destroying the last vestiges of freedom and democracy in this once great nation. I'm Laura Erickson, speaking for the birds.
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3: Your WRFA weather forecast for Friday, July 17th. The state DEC has issued an air quality alert as air quality being unhealthy for sensitive groups in western New York. Today, we will have widespread smoke with patchy fog before 8 a.m. It'll be mostly sunny with a high of 83 degrees. Tonight, we'll have a 30% chance of showers or thunderstorms late in the overnight. We can expect widespread smoke before 1 a.m. It'll be partly cloudy with a low of 63 degrees. Tomorrow, Saturday, we'll have showers and thunderstorms showers likely with a high of 81 degrees. Saturday night, we'll have showers and thunderstorms likely with a low of 58 degrees. And Sunday will be sunny with a high of 75 degrees.
9: 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Research indicates that people acting in their own neighborhoods can build an inch of soil in a year and slow sea level rise down by as much as 25%. Please visit oceanriver.org for more information on opportunities to make a difference and go the distance for savvy stewardship of a greener and bluer planet Earth.
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10: Cannabis may affect your memory after use, but to what extent? I'm Dr. Lynn Pascarella, president of the American Association of Colleges and Universities. And today on the Academic Minute, Carrie Cutler, associate professor in the Department of Psychology and co-director of the Cannabis Research Center at Washington State University, investigates this.
11: One of the most well-documented effects of acute cannabis intoxication is impairment in memory. However, memory is not a single process. It's a complex system composed of multiple subsystems that rely on different neural mechanisms. Despite this complexity, most previous research on cannabis has focused on a narrow set of memory tests, particularly verbal memory tests and working memory tests. Far fewer studies have examined how cannabis affects other types of memory that are more relevant to everyday functioning. These include temporal order memory, prospective memory, source memory, false memory, and autobiographical memory. To address this gap, we conducted a randomized, double-blind, placebo-controlled study in which 120 participants with substantial experience using cannabis vaporized either placebo, a moderate dose, or a high dose of cannabis. We observed significant detriments across several domains, including verbal memory, visual-spatial memory, working memory, prospective memory, source memory, false memory, and temporal order memory. To our knowledge, this is the first study to detect significant detrimental effects of acute cannabis intoxication on prospective memory and temporal order memory. We did not observe significant effects on short-term memory or autobiographical memory. However, this is the first study to examine autobiographical memory following acute cannabis intoxication. Future research using more complex autobiographical memory tasks that capture real-world experiences is needed to corroborate this finding. It's important to note that participants were mostly young adults, frequently using cannabis recreationally. Effects will likely be stronger in less experienced cannabis users, and findings may not generalize to older adults or medical users.
10: That was Carrie Cutler of Washington State University. You can find this, other segments, and more information about the professors at academicminute.org.
8: Production support for the Academic Minute comes from AAC and U, advancing liberal learning and research for the public good.
12: I'm Rick Smith, and this is Labor History in Two.
13: On this day in labor history, the year was 1935. That was the day transit workers in the Bronx walked off the job in what is referred to as the squeegee strike. These were the days when New York City's public transit was barely organized. Two of the three transit companies in New York City were privately owned with entrenched company unions. Up to this point, transit bosses had successfully crushed every previous strike. Now, six car cleaners at the Jerome Avenue barn had just been fired for refusing management's imposed speed up. Supervisors had replaced their 10-inch squeegees with those that measured 14 inches. They were expected to clean more in a shorter period of time. According to historian Joshua Freeman, author of In Transit, when word spread that the six cleaners had been fired, others downed their tools in protest. They demanded, unsuccessfully, to meet with the shop foreman. After several hours of waiting, they discovered that management had removed their time cards. That's when the two-day walkout began. As many as 70 workers stormed off the job. Pickets went up outside the barn and at the Interborough Rapid Transit headquarters. The regional NLRB office quickly mediated a settlement that forced the IRT to reinstate the discharged workers and strikers and to answer their grievances. Freeman notes this first strike, though small in scale and brief, was significant. The victory of the squeegee strike immediately built the TWU's authority citywide. It quickly brought several hundred new members into the union. The new dues-paying members provided a financial base for full-time organizers needed to organize New York City's transit. The union would grow rapidly and soon enjoy a number of organizing victories. For more information, go to laborhistoryin2.com, like us on Facebook, follow us on Twitter at laborhistoryin2.
14: A big spring for American clean energy. I'm Randy Simon, and this is Earthwise, a look at our changing environment. The part of the year between the chill of winter and the heat of midsummer tends to be when renewable energy systems perform best. Longer, milder days when electricity demand is relatively low are when wind and solar power are ramping up and can account for greater shares of grid energy consumption. Clean energy set multiple records this spring. For all of May, solar power outgenerated coal power, and sunshine was the third biggest source of electricity in the country. Solar has been leading the country in new capacity construction for 5 years running, so each spring, the ever larger solar fleet is doing more and more. In California, clean energy broke lots of records. On the evening of March 29th, batteries provided 44% of the electricity demand of the grid, managed by the California Independent System Operator, so the lack of sunshine did not result in fossil fuels taking over. California is also tapping more and more wind power for nighttime supply. On May 16th, gas power plants never provided more than 3% of demand over the four-hour period after 7 p.m. New York State doesn't have the battery banks that California has, but nevertheless set a new solar production record on June 3rd. At noon that day, solar power provided a record 29% of the state's power. This spring, Texas set pretty much every clean energy record there is. For example, wind and solar power provided a record 79% of the state's demand on the afternoon of March 14th. The growing portfolio of clean energy sources has only begun to set records and power more and more of the electricity grid. Earthwise is a production of WAMC. 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
3: Your WRFA weather forecast for Friday, July 17th. The state DEC has issued an air quality alert as air quality being unhealthy for sensitive groups in western New York. Today, we will have widespread smoke with patchy fog before 8 a.m. It'll be mostly sunny with a high of 83 degrees. Tonight, we'll have a 30% chance of showers or thunderstorms late in the overnight. We can expect widespread smoke before 1 a.m. It'll be partly cloudy with a low of 63 degrees. Tomorrow, Saturday, we'll have showers and thunderstorms likely with a high of 81 degrees. Saturday night, we'll have showers and thunderstorms likely with a low of 58 degrees. And Sunday will be sunny with a high of 75 degrees.
15: Bob Wills was a pioneer of Western swing, but he also had a bit of the blues in him. You're on The Soundbeat.

0: Daddy Blues.
1: Wills was quite possibly one of the most versatile recording artists of the 20s and 30s. Western swing, the genre he helped define, combines big band, jazz, and country. Here he is with his Texas Playboys and Ooslin Daddy Blues, recorded in 1935.
0: I've got a gal from Mexico, she can oozle easy, fast, and slow. Lord, Lord, I got them Ooslin Daddy Blues.
1: Wills was born on a cotton farm in Texas and raised on traditional country music. But he went to great lengths for blues music, quite literally. He once rode 50 miles on horseback to hear the legendary Bessie Smith perform. Wills was immortalized in song by Merle Haggard in his tribute, Bob Wills is Still the King. Want to hear it? Go to soundbeat.org right now. Soundbeat is produced at the Belfer Audio Archive, Syracuse University Library. I'm Brett Barry.
2: I'm Dr. Anthony Lizerwitz, and this is Climate Connections.
3: Melting ice is not the only reason global sea levels are rising. Climate change is also causing the ocean's water to expand, pushing it farther onto shore. As the climate warms, most of the additional heat in the atmosphere is absorbed by the ocean. Today, the surface of the ocean is about a degree and a half Fahrenheit warmer than it was in the 1800s. When water gets hotter, water molecules start to move farther and farther away from each other. This causes the water to take up more space, a phenomenon called thermal expansion. This expansion is too small to notice in a cup or a bathtub, but across thousands of miles of ocean, it has a big impact. Over the past 30 years, global sea levels have risen by more than 3 inches, and scientists estimate that thermal expansion is likely responsible for about a third to a half of that increase. Sea level rise is already making floods more common in many coastal cities, like Rockport, Texas, and Norfolk, Virginia. And as people add more planet-warming carbon pollution to the atmosphere, the ocean is warming and expanding, and glaciers are melting even faster. Together, these changes are causing sea levels to rise more rapidly and pushing the ocean farther onto shore.
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5: Hi there, I'm Thane Maynard. The candiru, a tiny parasitic catfish found in the Amazon River Basin, has long fascinated and unsettled people due to its unusual biology and reputation. It is notable for its slender, almost translucent body, which can grow only to 1 or 2 inches in length. Despite its small size, it's gained notoriety from stories that portray it as a dangerous intruder, especially among local folklore. In reality, the candiru is primarily a parasite that targets larger fish. It's attracted to the flow of water expelled through the fish's gills and uses specialized spines to latch onto the gill tissue. Once attached, it feeds on the host's blood. This feeding method allows the candiru to survive in the competitive ecosystem of the Amazon, where many species have evolved unique and sometimes extreme survival strategies. The candiru's fearsome reputation largely comes from myths claiming it can swim up into a man's penis when he's peeing in the river. While such stories have been widely circulated, scientists believe that the risk to humans is greatly exaggerated, and the fish's natural behavior is specifically adapted to parasitizing other fish, not humans.
4: The 90-Second Naturalist is a production of Cincinnati Public Radio and the Cincinnati Zoo to spread the good news of the natural world.

0: Your WRFA weather forecast for Friday, July 17th. The state DEC has issued an air quality alert as air quality being unhealthy for sensitive groups in western New York. Today, we will have widespread smoke with patchy fog before 8 a.m. It'll be mostly sunny with a high of 83 degrees. Tonight, we'll have a 30% chance of showers or thunderstorms late in the overnight. We can expect widespread smoke before 1 a.m. It'll be partly cloudy with a low of 63 degrees. Tomorrow, Saturday, we'll have showers and thunderstorms likely with a high of 81 degrees. Saturday night, we'll have showers and thunderstorms likely with a low of 58 degrees. And Sunday will be sunny with a high of 75 degrees.
1: Good morning and welcome to the Poetry Moment. My name is Sierra Totten and I will be reading an original piece called Arrested Development. Let's drop the long distance phone calls that wander rudderless as our own ambitions. Let's drop the past tense, our drunkest nights in Korea, coin drop karaoke rooms, and bad boyfriends. Let's pack our flavor of the month, scented candles, make it early spring, the tiny pocket before cherry blossoms and monsoon season. Let's give up on stretching beyond our agitated peripheries, being so goddamn good at all cost. Let's grind to a delightful halt. Drop the miles between here and Texas. Wrap them around us, dense as the darkest trees, snow blanketing their tops. Let's bear north where spring unborn has retracted its flamboyant grip. We prefer the full immersion, silence in the frozen dirt, the untimely defrost, waiting but not impatient, no longer hiding from itself. Nothing grows here, so let's scatter seeds in the naked sky, elope with the moon, barreling across the night. Like the dappled light, pliable and still questioning its place in the sky, let's return our distended hands back into our pockets, release the cold compress upon our swelling hearts. Believe me, we are here, occupying the same small spaces. So let's make light of our failed first lives. Warm our palms against them. We have repainted the walls, replaced the dull tapestry, the same bleeding heart, new cells every year. But weren't we born to this eventually? The same skin, pinched between our thumb and forefinger, no more vacant than the air spiraling from our mouths. But the ocean has become the sky, and there are 1,000 suns buried beneath our feet. Though we were born to early spring, we are blooming in the dark. That was Arrest

0: have killed thousands. But new studies of over 3,000 cities around the world show they've saved many more. That's because heat islands also hold heat in winter, as buildings, transportation, and industry leak heat into the environment. The result, just as in summer, is that cities can be 10 degrees Fahrenheit warmer. That means less energy required for heating homes and buildings. And it means many fewer deaths from hypothermia, heart attacks, and respiratory illness. The studies show that, in the global average, urban heat islands saved 4 times as many lives in the winter as were lost in the summer. In cold climates, it was 11 times as many. Tropical cities may not enjoy these benefits since their winters are not cold enough to kill. But overall, this suggests city planners should adapt regionally to urban heat islands. Warmer cities should try to mitigate heat effects, while colder cities may want to encourage them. Cities that experience both temperature extremes, and many do, may investigate changing roof colors and other flexible solutions that could reflect heat in summer and absorb it in winter, changing like nature with the season. I'm Scott Tinker.
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2: Exploring science in the sea. Most parents wouldn't be pleased if you told them that their baby looks nothing like them. But some fish parents might be happy at such a description. The lack of resemblance could make it more likely that their offspring will reach adulthood. The newborns of many fish, squid, and other species look nothing like the adults. These larvae have big fin extensions, transparent bodies, long tendrils, and other odd features. Some of these features make them slower and less maneuverable, so it's harder for them to get away from predators. And some make them easier to see. But the odd appearance may provide a big advantage. The larvae may be mimicking jellyfish or other creatures that are either dangerous or just not worth the effort to catch. So predators leave them alone. A recent study supports that conclusion. Biologists looked at thousands of pictures snapped by divers at night, mainly from a site near Palm Beach, Florida. The images allowed the scientists to see the larvae alive and in their natural environment. Before that, biologists had been limited to seeing mainly colorless, damaged specimens that had been collected in nets and preserved in jars. The pictures showed the larvae of many species of fish and other creatures mingling with jellyfish and other less desirable critters. And there was a striking overall resemblance between the larvae and the noxious animals. So the larvae could be hiding in plain sight, saved by the lack of a family resemblance. Science in the Sea is a production of the University of Texas Marine Science Institute and is on the web at scienceandthesea.org. I'm Holly Brawley.

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4: Good morning. It's Friday, July 17th. The state DEC has an air quality alert for all of Western New York for air quality that is unhealthy for sensitive groups. This alert is in effect until midnight tonight. Today's weather will have widespread smoke. It'll be mostly sunny with a high of 83 degrees. I'm Julia Cisla-Hanley with your WRFA News. The Jamestown Police Department has put out a statement saying they will hold parents and guardians accountable for minors who are breaking the law. This comes after three people who were supposed to be supervising children were arrested after those children allegedly were found to be breaking curfew and causing vandalism. Just before 3 a.m. Wednesday, July 15th, Jamestown Police responded to an Eastside address on a report of juveniles attacking people and smashing windows of a house. Police located the children and came across an additional group of three children who were out after curfew and refused to comply with warnings to return home. After an investigation, JPD arrested 44-year-old William Morse Sr. and 38-year-old Catherine Morse for, quote, failing to exercise control of their child who continuously is located committing crimes both before and after curfew hours. William Morse Sr. and Catherine Morse were charged with a curfew violation and endangering the welfare of a child. 35-year-old Mercedes B.C. Baca, who was in charge for four juveniles, also was arrested and charged with four counts of curfew violation and four counts of endangering the welfare of a child. William Morse Sr., Catherine Morse, and Mercedes Baca all were held in Jamestown City Jail pending arraignment in Jamestown City Court. The juveniles were all released and charges are pending pursuant to New York state law. In a post on social media, JPD stated they have seen a heavy increase in children under the age of 16 on the streets during the overnight hours. They said, quote, these juveniles have frequent contacts with JPD and are committing criminal acts to include criminal mischief, assaults, stealing, and riding motorized bikes on the streets along with other crimes. According to Jamestown City Code and New York state penal law, no person under the age of 16 shall be or remain in a or upon any of the streets, alleys, or public places in the city during any part of the night between the hours of 10 p.m. and 6 a.m. unless such person is accompanied by a parent, guardian, or other person having legal custody or control of such a minor person or whose employment or education makes it necessary to be upon such streets, alleys, or public places during the nighttime between such specified hours or unless such person is returning directly from or going directly to a school or church-sponsored activity. The foregoing exception shall not apply when a person under such age shall be playing or unnecessarily loitering in or upon such street, alley, or public place. The city's curfew law also states that no parents, guardians, or other person having the legal care, custody, or control of any child under 16 years of age shall knowingly allow or permit any such child to go or be in or upon any of the streets, alleys, or public places in the city between the hours specified in this article unless there exists reasonable necessity therefore. Jamestown Police encourage residents to continue reporting criminal activity. The Chautauqua County Department of Planning and Development is hosting a public information meeting to gather community input on the proposed Chautauqua to Erie Lakes Connector Trail study and recommend a trail alignment. The meeting will take place 6 to 7:30 p.m. Tuesday, July 21st at Eason Hall, which is located at 23 Elm Street in Westfield. The public meeting will provide an opportunity to learn about the proposed Chautauqua to Erie Lakes Connector Trail, review the recommended trail alignment, and share feedback that will help guide the next phase of the project. The proposed proposed trail would create an approximately 20-mile multi-use corridor connecting Barcelona Harbor on Lake Erie to Chautauqua Institution on Chautauqua Lake, linking communities, parks, downtowns, historic destinations, and existing trail systems throughout Chautauqua County. The project is designed to improve recreational opportunities, expand active transportation options, strengthen tourism, and enhance regional connectivity. During the meeting, attendees will have the opportunity to review the recommended trail alignment and project maps, learn about the planning process and study findings, ask questions of the project team, and provide comments and local knowledge to help refine future implementation. Based on recommendations from the Chautauqua County Greenway Plan, in 2013, the Chautauqua County Department of Planning and Development facilitated the creation of the feasibility study titled Barcelona to Chautauqua Institution Shared Use Trail Feasibility Study and Implementation Plan. Due to segments being completed, outdated cost estimates, and changes in trail alignment, it was necessary to update the document. The County Planning Department received capital project funding to work with Labella Associates on this update to the 2013 study and will utilize this planning document to apply for future grant funding to implement the trail. If you would like more information about this event or to make an accessibility request, you can reach out to Rebecca Worcester at worcester@chqgov.com. For more information on the public meeting and to share the event, you can visit the Facebook page for the Planning Department. The results of the New York State Stop DWI 4th of July campaign have been released. The campaign began Thursday, July 2nd and continued through Sunday, July 5th. The Chautauqua County police agencies that participated in the statewide high visibility engagement campaign during 4th of July resulted in a total of 2 driving while intoxicated arrests, 1 other arrest, 103 vehicle stops, and 6 vehicles detained for secondary screening. The event was funded by a 2025-26 grant from the Governor's Traffic Safety Committee and is part of a national high visibility engagement campaign effort. The goal is for law enforcement agencies to work together to reduce the number of impaired driving injuries and deaths, with special emphasis on driving while impaired by either alcohol or drugs. The Jamestown School Board has welcomed 2 new ex officio members. Jamestown High School seniors Olivia Anderson and Olivia Remington will serve as student members of the Board of Education during the 2025-26 school year. The students' appointment comes by virtue of their role as public relations officers for the JHS Kappa Alpha Tau chapter of the National Honor Society. Anderson is a percussionist in the Jamestown High School concert band and serves as section leader for the marching band's pit and drum line. The daughter of Eric and Mary Grace Anderson. She also plays percussion in the pit orchestra for school musicals and serves in public relations roles for student government, concert band, and the National Honor Society. Remington is an oboist in the concert band and has performed in a musical pit orchestra for the past 2 years. The daughter of Michelle Remington and Jason Flasher, she is also a member of the varsity softball team and Key Club, serves as co-public relations officer for student government and the National Honor Society, and assists as a coach for the Jamestown High School junior varsity girls basketball team. For WRFA News, I'm Julia Cecil-Hanley. Your WRFA weather forecast for Friday, July 17th. The state DEC has issued an air quality alert as air quality being unhealthy for sensitive groups in western New York. Today, we will have widespread smoke with patchy fog before 8 a.m. It'll be mostly sunny with a high of 83 degrees. Tonight, we'll have a 30% chance of showers or thunderstorms late in the overnight. We can expect widespread smoke before 1 a.m. It'll be partly cloudy with a low of 63 degrees. Tomorrow, Saturday, we'll have showers and thunderstorms likely with a high of 81 degrees. Saturday night, we'll have showers and thunderstorms likely with a low of 58 degrees. And Sunday will be sunny with a high of 75 degrees.
5: You're listening to the American Democracy Minute, keeping your government by and for the people. New reporting suggests that Texas Attorney General, U.S. Senate candidate, and strident election integrity advocate Ken Paxton may have voted in 6 elections using an address where he no longer lives. The Texas Tribune and ProPublica are reporting that Attorney General Paxton is a registered voter at an address in Collin County, where he lived with his former wife until 2024, according to divorce proceedings. Evidence uncovered in the reporting suggests that Paxton voted 6 times under the Collin County address since that time. While his residence for the past 2 years has not yet been confirmed, a Denton County house purchased in February 2026 by a blind trust associated with Paxton appears to be receiving his mail, and a recent podcast video with Paxton may have been filmed there. Trouble is, Paxton voted under his Collin County address in the March 2026 primary and May runoff elections. Texas House Bill 1243 made intentional illegal voting a second-degree felony in 2023. His campaign told the Dallas Morning News that Paxton is, quote, a lawful registered Texas voter in full compliance with the law. In introducing a voter fraud tip line in February, AG Paxton said in a statement, quote, we will stop at nothing to uncover and stop any illegal voting activity. We've linked to the Texas Tribune ProPublica report at AmericanDemocracyMinute.org. I'm Brian Beal.
6: I'm Dr. Anthony Lizerwitz, and this is Climate Connections. In March 2025, more than a foot of rain fell on parts of South Texas in less than 3 days.
7: Some communities were flooded and inundated for up to and even longer than a week after the major rain event.
6: Lucas Belluri, a PhD candidate at the University of Arizona, says some of the hardest hit areas were low-income, largely Latino communities called colonias.
7: Colonias are highly vulnerable to flooding. Many colonias were built in former farmland that was sort of shaped like a bowl to be irrigated from the Rio Grande River.
6: And most colonias lack adequate drainage. So during storms, which are growing more intense as the climate changes, water rushes into these low-lying areas and has nowhere to go. To help highlight the problem, Belluri partnered with community groups to develop a flood mapping tool that combines satellite data with information shared by residents. It shows exactly which areas in the southern tip of Texas were inundated during each of 13 flood events over the past 8 years.
7: And it enables people to zoom in, to zoom out, to type in their address.
6: The maps help reveal which areas bear the greatest burden during extreme rain, so people can advocate for solutions to help keep their communities safe. Climate Connections is produced by the Yale Center for Environmental Communication. To learn more about climate change, visit climateconnections.org.
8: Henna is gorgeous, but not for your kidneys. This is Sandra Tinglo with the lowdown on science. Henna is a natural dye used globally for body art. Some practitioners add a chemical to create a dark, striking black henna. Unfortunately, it has known health risks, but how bad? Enter Mazin M.T. Shagidi and Nazik M. Abdul Fattah. They assessed over 100 Sudanese henna artists who regularly use black henna. Through urine and blood tests, 27 artists were diagnosed with chronic kidney disease. Despite awareness of black henna risks, artists don't consistently take precautions. Education and accessible protective gear to the rescue. Use it or lose it. We're not kidneying around here.
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10: If you are allergic to latex, you should always tell your doctors or dentist about your allergy. More and more people wear gloves in the workplace and elsewhere to protect their hands and avoid germs. Many of these gloves are not made of latex, but some are. If people use latex products in your workplace, be sure to tell your employer that you are allergic to latex. 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Proteins from the latex gloves can transfer to food and kitchen surfaces. It's also a good idea to carry a pair of Vital or other non-latex gloves with you and have more at home in case you need them. You should also wear them when you handle items that someone who wore the latex gloves touched or may have used latex to touch the items. For Here's to Your Health, I'm Dr. T. Glenn Pate.
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4: Your WRFA weather forecast for Friday, July 17th. The state DEC has issued an air quality alert as air quality being unhealthy for sensitive groups in western New York. Today, we will have widespread smoke with patchy fog before 8 a.m. It'll be mostly sunny with a high of 83 degrees. Tonight, we'll have a 30% chance of showers or thunderstorms late in the overnight. We can expect widespread smoke before 1 a.m. It'll be partly cloudy with a low of 63 degrees. Tomorrow, Saturday, we'll have showers and thunderstorms likely with a high of 81 degrees. Saturday night, we'll have showers and thunderstorms likely with a low of 58 degrees. And Sunday will be sunny with a high of 75 degrees.
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16: Cannabis may affect your memory after use, but to what extent? I'm Dr. Lynn Pascarella, president of the American Association of Colleges and Universities. And today on the Academic Minute, Carrie Cutler, associate professor in the Department of Psychology and co-director of the Cannabis Research Center at Washington State University, investigates this.
17: One of the most well-documented effects of acute cannabis intoxication is impairment in memory. However, memory is not a single process. It's a complex system composed of multiple subsystems that rely on different neural mechanisms. Despite this complexity, most previous research on cannabis has focused on a narrow set of memory tests, particularly verbal memory tests and working memory tests. Far fewer studies have examined how cannabis affects other types of memory that are more relevant to everyday functioning. These include temporal order memory, prospective memory, source memory, false memory, and autobiographical memory. To address this gap, we conducted a randomized, double-blind, placebo-controlled study in which 120 participants with substantial experience using cannabis vaporized either placebo, a moderate dose, or a high dose of cannabis. We observe significant detriments across several domains, including verbal memory, visual spatial memory, working memory, prospective memory, source memory, false memory, and temporal order memory. To our knowledge, this is the first study to detect significant detrimental effects of acute cannabis intoxication on prospective memory and temporal order memory. We did not observe significant effects on short-term memory or autobiographical memory. However, this is the first study to examine autobiographical memory following acute cannabis intoxication. Future research using more complex autobiographical memory tasks that capture real-world experiences is needed to corroborate this finding. It's important to note that participants were mostly young adults, frequently using cannabis recreationally. Effects will likely be stronger in less experienced cannabis users, and findings may not generalize to older adults or medical users.
16: That was Carrie Cutler of Washington State University. You can find this, other segments, and more information about the professors at academicminute.org.
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19: This is Bird Note. This chatty fellow is a marsh wren, a sprightly brown bird with a cocked tail. Wrens are known for their amazing singing, including loud, complex vocalizations. And they have a huge repertoire of songs. Some bird lovers have tagged the marsh wren the Heinz 57 variety bird because scientists have recorded 57 different variations of its song. That's quite a mix of notes. Listen for one often repeated phrase, though, a recurring chugging, like the sound of a sewing machine or a toy machine gun. Nightfall doesn't faze them. A male may sing straight through the night. Opinions differ when it comes to describing the singing of the marsh wren. Ornithologist Alexander Wilson said its song sounded like air bubbles forcing their way through mud. John James Audubon said its song, if song I can call it, resembles the grating of a rusty hinge. Today, though, all would agree this is just one of many species to benefit from the North American Wetlands Conservation Act. Marsh wrens usually forage out of view, hopping up only for brief moments. You're most likely to see movement among the cattails and not even see the bird unless it pops up on a cattail to see what you're doing. Learn more at birdnote.org. I'm Michael Stein.
20: My husband, who thanks to hard work and scholarships became a scientist, supports me and my work so I don't need a paying job, which is exceptional in this day and age. My not depending on an employer or underwriter gives me the freedom to write and speak without fear of censorship. That has always been important to me, but now more than ever. Many of my friends' jobs are in jeopardy right now, and unlike me, they and their families depend on their earnings. When they tell me they have to lay low, I completely understand, even as that makes me feel even more obligated to speak up and to resist while I still can. During the almost four decades I've been producing For the Birds, I've never run out of ideas. It usually takes several hours to a day or two to research, write, and produce each one, but a few times it's taken several days. Now suddenly I have way too much to write about, so much that I seem to have hit a wall. It took more than 2 weeks to write my last program about why I can't, in good conscience, return to Florida while people are being held in a horrific concentration camp by the federal and Florida state governments. It's so obviously outrageous that people are being treated so horribly, denied fundamental rights guaranteed by our Constitution, that it feels strange to even think about other issues that are also critically important. Last week, for example, the air quality index in Duluth stayed mostly in the red, unhealthy category due to smoke from the enormous wildfires in the Canadian wilderness. Fires in Arizona and Utah are also burning out of control. The direct cause of any specific fire cannot be attributed to climate change, but the number and magnitude of fires in recent decades most certainly can. Yet the politicians and billionaires running things continue to publicly deny the existence of climate change, erasing the very words from governmental websites and rolling back regulations that would reduce carbon emissions. I can't imagine what these massive fires are doing to wildlife, including the warblers that pass through here every spring and fall. On such a huge scale, many bird populations must be badly affected. When I went birding with a friend of mine last week, the hazy conditions compromised my photos and made my eyes water. I also got winded, doing very little walking. If this is so bad for me, imagine how tough it must be for birds who have no indoor refuge. One of my friends found a dead hummingbird in her yard a few days ago with no obvious cause of death. Was it the awful air, or could it have been pesticides? It's virtually impossible to find anyone with the means, equipment, and expertise to conduct a necropsy on such a tiny bird, so we'll never know. But on August 1st, The Guardian reported on a peer-reviewed study finding that last year's massive monarch die-off in California was caused by pesticide exposure. The butterflies were found twitching or dead in piles, common signs of neurotoxic pesticide poisoning, and testing of 10 of the insects revealed an average of 7 pesticides in each one. Other news last week was equally sad. Kirtland's warbler had been delisted as an endangered species by the previous Trump administration in 2020, a decision that was premature at best. This year's census shows the species in rapid decline, with just 1,477 breeding pairs compared to 2,245 in 2021, a 34% decline in just 4 years. News on the sage-grouse front is even more urgent and depressing. In this year's census, North Dakota researchers could not find a single sage-grouse anywhere in the state. That species is in steep decline everywhere, yet for over half a century, scurvy billionaires and politicians have succeeded in keeping this charismatic, culturally important bird off the endangered species list. Meanwhile, the Breeding Bird Survey and Bird Banding Lab, two inexpensive and extremely cost-effective programs that I've been personally involved in, programs that provide a wealth of information that ultimately protects human lives as well as wildlife populations, are on the Project 2025 chopping block. I simply cannot wrap my head around the sea change our nation has undergone in a mere 6 months. This is not the country I learned about in seventh grade civics and high school and college American history, the country that led the world during my adult lifetime in setting seminal environmental policies to protect the air, land, and water that every one of us, human and non-human, needs for our very survival. Elon Musk famously thinks he can escape to Mars, even as he became the world's richest man by damaging so much of our own planet. Peter Thiel, another billionaire behind Project 2025, thinks his own conscious being will be kept alive in the underpinnings of artificial intelligence long after the planet becomes uninhabitable for most living beings, accelerated by the vast energy consumption and heat generation involved in that AI. The more we all understand science, history, the various species and human cultures with which we share this country and this world, and basic math, the more clearly we can understand what our government is doing, which is exactly why this administration is dismantling public broadcasting and the Department of Education and doing everything possible to prevent colleges and universities from educating the underprivileged. For the first time in my life, the powers running the government are deriding as woke the fundamental values drummed into my head and heart by my Catholic school education: fairness, equality, empathy, and basic human kindness. In the 73 years I've been alive, I've never felt so much hopelessness about so many things. Some of my contemporaries have told me they're glad they won't be alive to see how this all turns out, but my personal timeline extends beyond the days, weeks, months, or years my own body draws breath. I need my three children and my grandchild to live out their own days in a world with clean air and water, with chickadees and sage grouse and Kirtland's warblers. I'll be returning my focus on For the Birds to the lovely, interesting, humorous elements of the birds we still enjoy, and there are a lot of them. But underneath my positive messages, there will be an unstated truth. Every one of the beautiful things I value is at risk right now at the hands of billionaires and politicians who are actively or passively destroying the last vestiges of freedom and democracy in this once great nation. I'm Laura Erickson, speaking for the birds.
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3: Your WRFA weather forecast for Friday, July 17th. The state DEC has issued an air quality alert as air quality being unhealthy for sensitive groups in western New York. Today, we will have widespread smoke with patchy fog before 8 a.m. It'll be mostly sunny with a high of 83 degrees. Tonight, we'll have a 30% chance of showers or thunderstorms late in the overnight. We can expect widespread smoke before 1 a.m. It'll be partly cloudy with a low of 63 degrees. Tomorrow, Saturday, we'll have showers and thunderstorms likely with a high of 81 degrees. Saturday night we'll have showers and thunderstorms likely with a low of 58 degrees. And Sunday will be sunny with a high of 75 degrees.
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5: Hi there, I'm Thane Maynard. Have you ever noticed that some of the biggest animal species of their kind, like giant lizards and tortoises, live on islands? This is an evolutionary phenomenon known as island gigantism, which occurs due to several factors unique to island environments. First, the absence of predators allows species to grow larger without the constant threat of being hunted. This freedom from predation pressure enables animals to invest more energy into growth rather than defense mechanisms. Second, limited competition for resources on islands can lead to increased body size as larger individuals can dominate the available food and territory. In addition, the isolation of islands often results in fewer species, which reduces interspecific competition and allows for niche expansion. Another contributing factor is the unique environmental conditions of islands. These conditions can include stable climates and abundant resources, which support larger body sizes. For example, the Komodo dragon, native to Indonesian islands, is the largest living lizard, benefiting from the island's rich ecosystem and lack of other large predators.
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6: Exploring science in the sea. Most parents wouldn't be pleased if you told them that their baby looks nothing like them. But some fish parents might be happy at such a description. The lack of resemblance could make it more likely that their offspring will reach adulthood. The newborns of many fish, squid, and other species look nothing like the adults. These larvae have big fin extensions, transparent bodies, long tendrils, and other odd features. Some of these features make them slower and less maneuverable, so it's harder for them to get away from predators. And some make them easier to see. But the odd appearance may provide a big advantage. The larvae may be mimicking jellyfish or other creatures that are either dangerous or just not worth the effort to catch. So predators leave them alone. A recent study supports that conclusion. Biologists looked at thousands of pictures snapped by divers at night, mainly from a site near Palm Beach, Florida. The images allowed the scientists to see the larvae alive and in their natural environment. Before that, biologists had been limited to seeing mainly colorless, damaged specimens that had been collected in nets and preserved in jars. The pictures showed the larvae of many species of fish and other creatures mingling with jellyfish and other less desirable critters. and there was a striking overall resemblance between the larvae and the noxious animals. So the larvae could be hiding in plain sight, saved by the lack of a family resemblance. Science in the Sea is a production of the University of Texas Marine Science Institute and is on the web at scienceandthesea.org. I'm Holly Brawley.
7: A big spring for American clean energy. I'm Randy Simon, and this is Earthwise, a look at our changing environment. The part of the year between the chill of winter and the heat of midsummer tends to be when renewable energy systems perform best. Longer, milder days when electricity demand is relatively low are when wind and solar power are ramping up and can account for greater shares of grid energy consumption. Clean energy set multiple records this spring. For all of May, solar power outgenerated coal power, and sunshine was the third biggest source of electricity in the country. Solar has been leading the country in new capacity construction for 5 years running, so each spring, the ever larger solar fleet is doing more and more. In California, clean energy broke lots of records. On the evening of March 29th, batteries provided 44% of the electricity demand of the grid, managed by the California Independent System Operator, so the lack of sunshine did not result in fossil fuels taking over. California is also tapping more and more wind power for nighttime supply. On May 16th, gas power plants never provided more than 3% of demand over the four-hour period after 7 p.m. New York State doesn't have the battery banks that California has, but nevertheless set a new solar production record on June 3rd. At noon that day, solar power provided a record 29% of the state's power. This spring, Texas set pretty much every clean energy record there is. For example, wind and solar power provided a record 79% of the state's demand on the afternoon of March 14th. The growing portfolio of clean energy sources has only begun to set records and power more and more of the electricity grid. Earthwise is a production of WAMC. 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
3: 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Good morning. It's Friday, July 17th. The state DEC has an air quality alert for all of Western New York for air quality that is unhealthy for sensitive groups. This alert is in effect until midnight tonight. Today's weather will have widespread smoke. It'll be mostly sunny with a high of 83 degrees. I'm Julia Cisla-Hanley with your WRFA News. The Jamestown Police Department has put out a statement saying they will hold parents and guardians accountable for minors who are breaking the law. This comes after three people who were supposed to be supervising children were arrested after those children allegedly were found to be breaking curfew and causing vandalism. Just before 3 a.m. Wednesday, July 15th, Jamestown Police responded to an Eastside address on a report of juveniles attacking people and smashing windows of a house. Police located the children and came across an additional group of three children who were out after curfew and refused to comply with warnings to return home. After an investigation, JPD arrested 44-year-old William Morse Sr. and 38-year-old Catherine Morse for, quote, failing to exercise control of their child who continuously is located committing crimes both before and after curfew hours. William Morse Sr. and Catherine Morse were charged with a curfew violation and endangering the welfare of a child. 35-year-old Mercedes B.C. Baca, who was in charge for four juveniles, also was arrested and charged with four counts of curfew violation and four counts of endangering the welfare of a child. William Morse Sr., Catherine Morse, and Mercedes Baca all were held in Jamestown City Jail pending arraignment in Jamestown City Court. The juveniles were all released and charges are pending pursuant to New York state law. In a post on social media, JPD stated they have seen a heavy increase in children under the age of 16 on the streets during the overnight hours. They said, quote, these juveniles have frequent contacts with JPD and are committing criminal acts to include criminal mischief, assaults, stealing, and riding motorized bikes on the streets along with other crimes. According to Jamestown City Code and New York state penal law, no person under the age of 16 shall be or remain in or upon any of the streets, alleys, or public places in the city during any part of the night between the hours of 10 p.m. and 6 a.m. unless such person is accompanied by a parent, guardian, or other person having legal custody or control of such a minor person or whose employment or education makes it necessary to be upon such streets, alleys, or public places during the nighttime between such specified hours or unless such person is returning directly from or going directly to a school or church-sponsored activity. The foregoing exception shall not apply when a person under such age shall be playing or unnecessarily loitering in or upon such street, alley, or public place. The city's curfew law also states that no parents, guardians, or other person having the legal care, custody, or control of any child under 16 years of age shall knowingly allow or permit any such child to go or be in or upon any of the streets, alleys, or public places in the city between the hours specified in this article unless there exists reasonable necessity therefore. Jamestown Police encourage residents to continue reporting criminal activity. The Chautauqua County Department of Planning and Development is hosting a public information meeting to gather community input on the proposed Chautauqua to Erie Lakes Connector Trail Study and recommended trail alignment. The meeting will take place 6 to 7:30 p.m. Tuesday, July 21st at Eason Hall, which is located at 23 Elm Street in Westfield. The public meeting will provide an opportunity to learn about the proposed Chautauqua to Erie Lakes Connector Trail, review the recommended trail alignment, and share feedback that will help guide the next phase of the project. The proposed proposed trail would create an approximately 20-mile multi-use corridor connecting Barcelona Harbor on Lake Erie to Chautauqua Institution on Chautauqua Lake, linking communities, parks, downtowns, historic destinations, and existing trail systems throughout Chautauqua County. The project is designed to improve recreational opportunities, expand active transportation options, strengthen tourism, and enhance regional connectivity. During the meeting, attendees will have the opportunity to review the recommended trail alignment and project maps, learn about the planning process and study findings, ask questions of the project team, and provide comments and local knowledge to help refine future implementation. Based on recommendations from the Chautauqua County Greenway Plan, in 2013, the Chautauqua County Department of Planning and Development facilitated the creation of the feasibility study titled Barcelona to Chautauqua Institution Shared Use Trail Feasibility Study and Implementation Plan. Due to segments being completed, outdated cost estimates, and changes in trail alignment, it was necessary to update the document. The County Planning Department received capital project funding to work with Labella Associates on this update to the 2013 study and will utilize this planning document to apply for future grant funding to implement the trail. If you would like more information about this event or to make an accessibility request, you can reach out to Rebecca Worcester at worcesterr@chqgov.com. For more information on the public meeting and to share the event, you can visit the Facebook page for the Planning Department. The results of the New York State Stop DWI 4th of July campaign have been released. The campaign began Thursday, July 2nd and continued through Sunday, July 5th. The Chautauqua County Police agencies that participated in the statewide high visibility engagement campaign during 4th of July resulted in a total of 2 driving while intoxicated arrests, 1 other arrest, 103 vehicle stops, and 6 vehicles detained for secondary screening. The event was funded by a 2025-26 grant from the Governor's Traffic Safety Committee and is part of a national high visibility engagement campaign effort. The goal is for law enforcement agencies to work together to reduce the number of impaired driving injuries and deaths, with special emphasis on driving while impaired by either alcohol or drugs. The Jamestown School Board has welcomed 2 new ex officio members. Jamestown High School seniors Olivia Anderson and Olivia Remington will serve as student members of the Board of Education during the 2025-26 school year. The students' appointment comes by virtue of their role as public relations officers for the JHS Kappa Alpha Tau chapter of the National Honor Society. Anderson is a percussionist in the Jamestown High School Concert Band and serves as section leader for the marching band's pit and drum line. The daughter of Eric and Mary Grace Anderson. She also plays percussion in the pit orchestra for school musicals and serves in public relations roles for student government, concert band, and the National Honor Society. Remington is an oboist in the concert band and has performed in a musical pit orchestra for the past 2 years. The daughter of Michelle Remington and Jason Flasher, she is also a member of the varsity softball team and Key Club, serves as co-public relations officer for student government and the National Honor Society, and assists as a coach for the Jamestown High School junior varsity girls basketball team. For WRFA News, I'm Julia Cecilia Hanley. Your WRFA weather forecast for Friday, July 17th. The state DEC has issued an air quality alert as air quality being unhealthy for sensitive groups in western New York. Today, we will have widespread smoke with patchy fog before 8 a.m. It'll be mostly sunny with a high of 83 degrees. Tonight, we'll have a 30% chance of showers or thunderstorms late in the overnight. We can expect widespread smoke before 1 a.m. It'll be partly cloudy with a low of 63 degrees. Tomorrow, Saturday, we'll have showers and thunderstorms likely with a high of 81 degrees. Saturday night, we'll have showers and thunderstorms likely with a low of 58 degrees. And Sunday will be sunny with a high of 75 degrees.
4: 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From the KXRW and X-Ray FM studios, I'm Rebecca Hoffman, MD, a family doctor based in Vancouver, Washington. In today's talk, we take a look at the gut microbiome. What is it? Why is it so important? And how do we keep it healthy? A biome is a naturally occurring community of plants and animals in a specific environment, like a lake or desert. The gut, too, is an environment that supports a host of living bacteria, viruses, and fungi, all of which are needed to sustain life. The gut is essentially a long tube, measuring nearly 30 feet from mouth to colon. It weighs about 2 kilograms, which is larger than the human brain. We need the trillions of bacteria in the gut microbiome, and they need us. In our symbiotic relationship, we provide a place for the bacteria to thrive. The bacteria, in turn, help us digest our food, fight off unfriendly bacteria, and support our immune system and internal organs. Where does it all come from? Our gut microbiome is first populated at birth, starting in the birth canal. More bacteria are picked up with the food we eat and the environment we live in. Over time, we pick up an enormous variety of bacteria and microbes. When all is in balance, our gut performs miracles for us, allowing our bodies to survive. Think of the microbiome like soil in the garden. If you have healthy, balanced soil, you can grow healthy plants. If your soil is deficient, pests and weeds can take over. Likewise, when our gut microbiome is out of balance, we are at risk for disease. The microbiome can get out of balance if we supply it with poor food, like an overabundance of sugar or a lack of vegetables and fiber, or if we expose our bodies to environmental toxins such as lead or mercury. This imbalance weakens our immune system and puts us at risk for serious health problems like cancer, heart disease, inflammatory disorders, even depression and anxiety. How would you know your microbiome is out of balance? The common symptoms include gas pain, bloating, diarrhea, or constipation, and some chronic conditions like irritable bowel syndrome, obesity, and diabetes. Of course, sometimes we end up altering our gut's balance through the use of medicines like antibiotics, which we take to get rid of unfriendly bacteria, but can also impact our friendly bacteria too. So what's a patient to do? The first place to look is your diet. One reason our gut is so long is that humans are designed to eat more plants. Microbes need time and space to break down plant fiber and release nutrients that are otherwise unavailable to us. We also need variety to support the many microbes. Too much of one thing, such as sugar or food additives, reduces how many kinds of bacteria the gut can support. We can actually add healthy microbes to our gut in the form of probiotics or foods with healthy strains of microbes in them. These are naturally fermented foods. Fermented foods are part of a healthy human diet in every culture on Earth. Think yogurt, kombucha, sauerkraut, kimchi, foods pickled in brine. These kinds of foods mixed into your weekly diet help populate the gut with the kind of bacteria we need. There are also prebiotics, which are foods we take in that feed the bacteria already living in our gut. Prebiotics come from whole grains, raw leafy vegetables, flax seeds, and nuts. 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See you next time.
5: This is Our Living Lands, and I'm Jill Freitas. Long before the bald eagle was an American icon, the bird was important to indigenous nations. But eagle populations have suffered in recent years. That's why the Iowa Tribe of Oklahoma's Gray Snow Eagle House has rehabbed hundreds of raptors over the last 20 years. KOSU's Sarah Lisi has more on tribe's wildlife conservation efforts.
6: Social bald eagles nosedive across the large enclosure at the Gray Snow Eagle House, while others perched up high watch. Nearby facility director Megan Judkins looks into the private pens of golden eagles, hawks, and a vulture. While rattling off their names and stories, she stops by a bald eagle who's still maturing.
7: So this is Cody. He's our young bald eagle in training, so they don't get their full white head and tail until they're 5.
6: Judkins, a Choctaw Nation citizen, says the birds here are from across the country and have been injured in some way. Lead toxicity, electrocutions, car collisions. These raptors can't be released into the wild, but others are on track to being reintroduced.
7: So we're not able to display our rehab birds because we don't want them getting used to people.
6: The Gray Snow Eagle House is owned and operated by the Iowa Tribe of Oklahoma and was among the first in the nation. It houses a gift shop, an auditorium, bird enclosures, and an ICU room. Iowa Council member Abraham Lincoln, no relation to the former president, says the work holds a deeper meaning.
8: The bald eagle's on everything from dollar bills and coins to t-shirts to flags. Now, when you talk about in indigenous ways, especially for the Iowa people, across Indian country, it's all relatively the same. For us, it's our connection to God.
6: Though revered, eagles nearly reached extinction about 40 years ago due to the prevalent use of DDT, a pesticide used to ward off disease-ridden mosquitoes. The decline in eagle health also caused a problem across Indian country, the scarcity of eagle feathers.
8: When you're given an eagle feather, it's the highest honor. As for individuals, you know, they may use them in different things. So I don't use feathers for regalia reasons. I use mine for cedar ceremonies.
6: Eventually, the bald eagle gained federal protection. Conservationists reintroduced the bird, starting in Oklahoma, and populations bounced back. Federal law still bans killing and capturing eagles, but citizens of federally recognized tribal nations can legally get feathers and other parts of the bird through the National Eagle Repository. Wait times range from a couple of months to 6 years. The Gray Snow Eagle House has a religious use permit to collect and share feathers with other tribal citizens. In fact, it's a part of a current effort called Operation Feather Give.
7: And so we're working to give 25 bald eagle feathers to every tribe in Oklahoma as a way to promote connectivity.
6: It's a big commitment. Raptors only shed their feathers once a year.
7: And so with that, we've had over 20 tribes come out to our facility now and be able to see what we're doing.
6: Along with 20 tribal leaders, busloads of students also visit the aviary. In total, the Eagle House sees about 1,500 visitors every year. Engaging the public through awareness efforts is part of the ongoing conservation work. Lincoln has seen the benefits.
8: We've done enough conservation awareness to educate that local farmer who shot an eagle in the last 10 years. You know, maybe it's the hunter that came through that switched to non-lead ammunition to hunt deer or hunt pigs.
6: It's not a moneymaker, but that's not the point. Judkin says tribally led education and research are crucial to eagle conservation.
7: The number of eagles that we've brought in for rehabilitation purposes has increased over 50% in the last 5 years. Again, those populations of bald eagles in Oklahoma is going up, so we anticipate that our numbers are also going to go up with that.
6: While these numbers rise, the Gray Snow Eagle House is working to care for the relatives who've given so much to them. For KOSU, I'm Sarah Lisi.
3: This story was co-reported with KOSU's Anna Pope. Tune in next week for more stories about how climate change affects tribal communities. I'm Jill Freitas for Our Living Lands, a collaboration of Kiwanis Broadcast Corporation, Native Public Media, and the Mountain West News Bureau.
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3: Your WRFA weather forecast for Friday, July 17th. The state DEC has issued an air quality alert as air quality being unhealthy for sensitive groups in western New York. Today, we will have widespread smoke with patchy fog before 8 a.m. It'll be mostly sunny with a high of 83 degrees. Tonight, we'll have a 30% chance of showers or thunderstorms late in the overnight. We can expect widespread smoke before 1 a.m. It'll be partly cloudy with a low of 63 degrees. Tomorrow, Saturday, we'll have showers and thunderstorms likely with a high of 81 degrees. Saturday night we'll have showers and thunderstorms likely with a low of 58 degrees. And Sunday will be sunny with a high of 75 degrees.
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11: Today, we invent liquid paper, brown bags, and brassieres. The University of Houston's College of Engineering presents this series about the machines that make our civilization run and the people whose ingenuity created them. Here's a book called Mothers of Invention by Ver and Ptacek about women inventors. The creative array in the book is vast. Of course, the inventions lean toward home and hearth, the child's toilet seat, brown paper bags, the brassiere, and vacuum canning. The foreword is by actress Julie Newmar, who played Catwoman in the old TV Batman series. That's because she's one of the inventors in the book. She holds a patent for a clever pantyhose improvement. Typical of these inventors is Betsy Nesmith, who gave us liquid paper. She was a secretary using the new IBM typewriter in 1951. Its ribbon ink left nasty smudges when you erased it. So in a burst of creative frustration, she went home and invented a liquid for painting out mistakes. Its base was white tempera paint. The liquid was an immediate hit with other typists. By 1956, she had a cottage industry going. She labeled it Mistake Out, and her small son Michael helped her fill hundreds of bottles a month. When that number reached thousands, she renamed it Liquid Paper. Then one day, her mind wandered, and she typed the Liquid Paper Company on a letter instead of her employer's name. She was fired, but no matter. Her Liquid Paper Company was putting out 25 million bottles a year when she retired as chairman of the board in 1975. Betsy Nesmith died in 1980 and left a fortune to be divided between her son and the large charitable foundation she'd set up. A common thread among these women is problem solving. Melita Benz invented the so-called Melita drip coffee making process in 1909. She was really just trying to keep the grounds out of her own coffee. Sarah Baker became an MD in 1898 and went into public health. She patented everything from children's clothes to special eye drops for preventing the congenital blindness caused by gonorrhea. She turned her creative energies loose on the problems that she fought daily in the Hell's Kitchen ghetto area of New York. It was her detective work that tracked down the notorious Typhoid Mary, the unwitting carrier who transmitted typhoid all over New York. Oddest of all these inventors was Hedy Lamarr. During World War II, she played roles like the exotic Tundaleo in White Cargo. But she was also co-inventor of a submarine communication system. Her system switched among radio frequencies to defeat enemy monitoring. Hedy Lamarr never let interviewers get near the subject. Authors Ver and Ptacek think she saw inventive ability tarnishing her carefully tended sex symbol image. That, of course, has been the great contaminant of women's inventive genius. Still, it's clear as day that hardcore mechanical creativity is every bit as strong in women as it is in men. I'm John Leinhard at the University of Houston, where we're interested in the way inventive minds work.

0: Irish need apply.
1: When a potato famine crippled Ireland in the 1840s, Irish immigrants flooded U.S. port towns, especially Boston. By 1855, about half of Beantown's 150,000 residents were foreign-born, the vast majority of them Irish. The huge influx of poor and malnourished led inevitably to prejudice, and NINA, or No Irish Need Apply, signs came to be. Posted on shop windows, restaurants, and the like, the signs forbade Irish from applying for advertised job openings. It seems time heals most wounds. Present-day Boston embraces its Irish heritage.
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1: 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I'm Brett Barry.
2: My husband, who thanks to hard work and scholarships became a scientist, supports me and my work so I don't need a paying job, which is exceptional in this day and age. My not depending on an employer or underwriter gives me the freedom to write and speak without fear of censorship. That has always been important to me, but now more than ever. Many of my friends' jobs are in jeopardy right now, and unlike me, they and their families depend on their earnings. When they tell me they have to lay low, I completely understand, even as that makes me feel even more obligated to speak up and to resist while I still can. During the almost four decades I've been producing For the Birds, I've never run out of ideas. It usually takes several hours to a day or two to research, write, and produce each one, but a few times it's taken several days. Now suddenly I have way too much to write about, so much that I seem to have hit a wall. It took more than 2 weeks to write my last program about why I can't, in good conscience, return to Florida while people are being held in a horrific concentration camp by the federal and Florida state governments. It's so obviously outrageous that people are being treated so horribly, denied fundamental rights guaranteed by our Constitution, that it feels strange to even think about other issues that are also critically important. Last week, for example, the air quality index in Duluth stayed mostly in the red, unhealthy category due to smoke from the enormous wildfires in the Canadian wilderness. Fires in Arizona and Utah are also burning out of control. The direct cause of any specific fire cannot be attributed to climate change, but the number and magnitude of fires in recent decades most certainly can. Yet the politicians and billionaires running things continue to publicly deny the existence of climate change, erasing the very words from governmental websites and rolling back regulations that would reduce carbon emissions. I can't imagine what these massive fires are doing to wildlife, including the warblers that pass through here every spring and fall. On such a huge scale, many bird populations must be badly affected. When I went birding with a friend of mine last week, the hazy conditions compromised my photos and made my eyes water. I also got winded, doing very little walking. If this is so bad for me, imagine how tough it must be for birds who have no indoor refuge. One of my friends found a dead hummingbird in her yard a few days ago with no obvious cause of death. Was it the awful air, or could it have been pesticides? It's virtually impossible to find anyone with the means, equipment, and expertise to conduct a necropsy on such a tiny bird, so we'll never know. But on August 1st, The Guardian reported on a peer-reviewed study finding that last year's massive monarch die-off in California was caused by pesticide exposure. The butterflies were found twitching or dead in piles, common signs of neurotoxic pesticide poisoning, and testing of 10 of the insects revealed an average of 7 pesticides in each one. Other news last week was equally sad. Kirtland's warbler had been delisted as an endangered species by the previous Trump administration in 2020, a decision that was premature at best. This year's census shows the species in rapid decline, with just 1,477 breeding pairs compared to 2,245 in 2021, a 34% decline in just 4 years. News on the sage-grouse front is even more urgent and depressing. In this year's census, North Dakota researchers could not find a single sage-grouse anywhere in the state. That species is in steep decline everywhere, yet for over half a century, scurvy billionaires and politicians have succeeded in keeping this charismatic, culturally important bird off the endangered species list. Meanwhile, the Breeding Bird Survey and Bird Banding Lab, two inexpensive and extremely cost-effective programs that I've been personally involved in, programs that provide a wealth of information that ultimately protects human lives as well as wildlife populations, are on the Project 2025 chopping block. I simply cannot wrap my head around the sea change our nation has undergone in a mere 6 months. This is not the country I learned about in seventh grade civics and high school and college American history, the country that led the world during my adult lifetime in setting seminal environmental policies to protect the air, land, and water that every one of us, human and non-human, needs for our very survival. Elon Musk famously thinks he can escape to Mars, even as he became the world's richest man by damaging so much of our own planet. Peter Thiel, another billionaire behind Project 2025, thinks his own conscious being will be kept alive in the underpinnings of artificial intelligence long after the planet becomes uninhabitable for most living beings, accelerated by the vast energy consumption and heat generation involved in that AI. The more we all understand science, history, the various species and human cultures with which we share this country and this world, and basic math, the more clearly we can understand what our government is doing, which is exactly why this administration is dismantling public broadcasting and the Department of Education and doing everything possible to prevent colleges and universities from educating the underprivileged. For the first time in my life, the powers running the government are deriding as woke the fundamental values drummed into my head and heart by my Catholic school education: fairness, equality, empathy, and basic human kindness. In the 73 years I've been alive, I've never felt so much hopelessness about so many things. Some of my contemporaries have told me they're glad they won't be alive to see how this all turns out, but my personal timeline extends beyond the days, weeks, months, or years my own body draws breath. I need my 3 children and my grandchild to live out their own days in a world with clean air and water, with chickadees and sage-grouse and Kirtland's warblers. I'll be returning my focus on For the Birds to the lovely, interesting, humorous elements of the birds we still enjoy, and there are a lot of them. But underneath my positive messages, there will be an unstated truth. Every one of the beautiful things I value is at risk right now at the hands of billionaires and politicians who are actively or passively destroying the last vestiges of freedom and democracy in this once great nation. I'm Laura Erickson, speaking for the birds.
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8: 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Today is Friday, July 17th. I'm Julia Cecil-Hanley. Taking a look at our forecast, we still have an air quality alert in place by the State Department of Environmental Conservation. This is because the air quality is considered unhealthy for sensitive groups here in Western New York. We have a little bit higher advisory than the rest of New York State. If you go to airnow.gov, that can give you a picture of what kind of conditions we're dealing with. And I just refreshed it a moment ago. And right now we are distinctly in the unhealthy range. And this would be for anybody, actually, unhealthy, not just for sensitive groups, but unhealthy for any of all of us. The current air quality is 168. So think about 50 and under being as green, good. And then 50 to 100 is yellow, not so great. 100 to 150 is where we started out, I think, on Wednesday of this week. We were kind of in that, you know, not great for sensitive people. Like, and those would include folks with heart issues, the elderly, if you have asthma, even, you know, children and everything. We get to above 150, that's when everyone should start taking precautions. Don't spend a lot of time outdoors. You know, save your exercising for indoor activities. You know, try to limit your outdoor exposure to the air. Fortunately, it does look like this is going to maybe clear out a little by Saturday night. So more or less, because today we are going to still have some widespread smoke. Obviously, I could see it this morning along with the fog that we had. It's going to be a mostly sunny day, high of 83 degrees. Tonight, we do have that chance of showers and thunderstorms late in the overnight, more like after 5 a.m., so basically tomorrow. So we'll still have widespread smoke, mainly before 1 a.m. It will clear out a little. It'll be partly cloudy with a low of 63. And then when those showers come in tomorrow, we are expecting showers and thunderstorms. It's an 80% chance. That's pretty good. The thunderstorm won't be till like tomorrow afternoon. The high will be 81 degrees. And hopefully that will allow things to clear out. Maybe we'll, you know, if the rain, I'm hoping that the rain will reach southern Ontario, you know, where the fires are. They're kind of north of Wisconsin. And they really do. They really need rain to help get those fires down, because that is what's affecting us right now. Saturday night, we'll expect some more showers and thunderstorms with a low of 58 degrees, great sleeping weather. And then Sunday is going to be a beautiful day, sunny with a high of 75 degrees. Right now, 61 degrees outside our studios here in downtown Jamestown. The Jamestown Police Department put out an interesting statement on social media, which they didn't send that out to the media, but I found it just because, you know, sometimes I come across things by chance. You never know with the social media algorithms. But this one, they put out a statement basically saying they are going to hold parents, guardians, and anyone who's responsible for children accountable when those children break the law. This comes most recently after three people who were supposed to be supervising children or, you know, be accountable for those children. They were arrested by JPD after the children allegedly were found breaking curfew and causing vandalism. Curfew in the city of Jamestown, according to city code, is between 10 p.m. and 6 a.m. There are exceptions. We'll get to those in a moment. So first off, you know, talk about this incident. This is from very early, 3 a.m. Wednesday morning, this past Wednesday, the 15th, where Jamestown police responded to the east side for a report of children attacking people and smashing windows of a house. The police did locate those children, and while they were on the scene, came across an additional group of three children who were out after curfew. They refused to, you know, go home, you know, with multiple warnings of you need to return home. So after an investigation, probably to determine, okay, who do these children belong to, JPD arrested 44-year-old William Morse Sr. and 38-year-old Catherine Morse for, quote, failing to exercise control of their child who continuously is located committing crimes both before and after curfew hours. So that couple was charged with a curfew violation and endangering the welfare of a child. In addition, 35-year-old Mercedes Baca, who was supposed to be in charge of four children, also was arrested and charged with four counts of curfew violation and four counts of endangering the welfare of a child. These three folks were taken to the city jail, where they are being held pending arraignment. And then the children were released, and they have charges pending as well against them. So the social media post that JPD made, I think, was, I don't know if it was yesterday or the day before, they say that they've seen a heavy increase in children under the age of 16 on the streets during the overnight hours, and that, quote, these juveniles have frequent contacts with JPD and are committing criminal acts to include criminal mischief, assault, stealing, and riding motorized bikes on the streets along with other crimes. So, under the code, as it states, you know, between the hours of 10 p.m. and 6 a.m., that no person under the age of 16 shall be or remain in a or upon any of the streets, alleys, or public places in the city during any part of the night unless such person is accompanied by a parent, guardian, or other person having legal custody or control of such a minor person or whose employment or education makes it necessary to be upon the streets, alleys, or public places. Unless you know that person is returning directly from or going directly to a school or church-sponsored activity, the foregoing exception shall not apply when a person under such age shall be playing or unnecessarily loitering in or upon such street, alley, or public place. So basically, if you're not coming to or from school, you know, directly from school, directly from church, or you're not coming directly from a job or going to a job, if you are under the age of 16, you're not supposed to be out on the streets between 10 p.m. and 6 a.m. unless you got an adult with you who is responsible for you. That's what it comes down to. So this was talked about. This came up, I don't know if it was last summer or the summer before that, where there was someone who, there were people who came to Jamestown City Council's, one of their work sessions, and talked about this. There were some issues over on the south side where they're like, you know, these kids, you know, what are you doing about them? And then Police Chief Tim Jackson talked about how state law, you know, they basically, when you're under the age of 18 or under the age of 16, especially, you know, the laws are different for children. So it's not like they can charge them with the same kind of charges that adults are charged with. And in fact, the whole procedure is all different. They go to family court in a lot of times. So one of the things that was asked was, well, what can we do? They're just going to keep doing this. And the Police Chief Tim Jackson said at that time, he says, well, we can arrest their parents or their guardians. So it seems like that is now starting to happen, or at least that we're getting a press release about it. So, but JPD do encourage you that if you know something's going on, it doesn't matter what it is, but if you see criminal activity happening, you should call it in so that they can take care of it, or at least investigate what is happening. Something coming up. Oh, I should make a note. So last night, I tried to go to that community visioning workshop for the county's climate resiliency plan. Well, funny enough, it got canceled because of the air quality. So that meeting is being rescheduled for, I believe, Monday, July 27th. Unfortunately, I will not be there. I mean, even if I have the week off, that week, the last week of July off. So even if I didn't have the week off, I would be at City Council and not at this public information meeting or input meeting. But I still encourage you to go there. I was able to instead go to a special meeting by the Jamestown School Board. We'll have more about that on Monday. They just had to do a change order, which is like basically there was something that they found while doing construction, and the cost of fixing it was higher than what the state said that the school district could do without first getting school board approval. So tell you more about that on Monday. We're in input season time, and sorry for anybody who showed up to the library like I did yesterday and found out belatedly that, oh, this meeting is not happening. But I think, you know, there's kind of an irony that a meeting about climate resiliency had to be postponed because of the climate. So anyway, so next there's a... I if you get confused about how many different meetings and stuff there are for public input, I don't blame you. Just keep reading, keep listening. So this is a Chautauqua County Department of Planning and Development, another meeting by them, but this is to get community input on a proposed Chautauqua to Erie Lakes connector trail study and trail alignment. This meeting will take place in Westfield next week, Tuesday, from 6 to 7:30 p.m. at Eason Hall, which is at 23 Elm Street in Westfield. I'm not familiar with where that is. Put it in your Google Maps or whatever have you, and it should get you there the way you should. So anyway, this has been a project apparently that's been talked about since at least 2013, maybe, based on the press release we got at least. So there is a proposed trail that would go from a 20-mile, in fact, multi-use trail that would connect Barcelona Harbor on Lake Erie to Chautauqua Institution on Chautauqua Lake. So it would link, you know, all the communities and parks and everything from, I don't know, I assume that this trail somehow is going to maybe travel along Route 430 from down in Barcelona, then up to 394 in Chautauqua. And so if you want to give input on this trail, so they will be discussing the trail alignment, as they call it. So basically where the trail will be. And it's being done to improve recreational opportunities, expand active transportation options, strengthen tourism, and enhance regional connectivity. So if you go to this input meeting next week, Tuesday at 6 p.m. out in Westfield, you'll be able to review the trail alignment and the project maps, learn more about the planning process and study findings, ask questions, and provide your comments and local knowledge to help refine future implementation. So like I said, back in 2013, based on recommendations from the Chautauqua County Greenway Plan, the Department of Planning basically did a feasibility study titled Barcelona to Chautauqua Institution Shared Use Trail Feasibility Study and Implementation Plan. And here it sits. Of course, there were some segments that were completed there, but costs have definitely changed. And they said, okay, now we got to make some changes to where the trail is. They got to update everything. So the County Planning Department did receive capital project funding to work with LaBella Associates on the update of the 2013 study. And so they will use the planning document to apply for future grant funding to implement the trail. So they're getting public input for what they should do. And then they're probably, I'm guessing they'll apply to New York State, whether it's a consolidated funding application in the future. It's too late for this year. But, you know, they'll get their input. They'll apply when it comes open again or apply to the state DEC, who knows, to hopefully try to get some money to do this new trail. If you go to our website, WRFALP.com, scroll to the bottom of the article. After you read it, you should read it again. You can find out more on their Facebook page for county planning. But if you have questions about the event, especially accessibility stuff, you can reach out to Rebecca Worcester via email. And her email address is in this story as well. I mentioned the school board, and there are two new members. We get two new members every school year, because we have two student members who serve on the school board, and they're always seniors, and they're always public relations officers for the National Honor Society at the high school. This year's senior ex officio members will be Olivia Anderson and Olivia Remington, which I'm putting a special emphasis on her first name, because when you have two students who are both named Olivia, but they're spelled totally differently, it feels like, you know, we got to make some differentiation, but at least they have different last names. So Olivia and Olivia will serve as student members of the Board of Education during the 2026-27 school year. And so Olivia Anderson, she is a percussionist in the Jamestown High School Concert Band and serves as section leader for the marching band's pit and drum line. Olivia is the daughter of Eric and Mary Grace Anderson. She also plays percussion in the pit orchestra for school musicals and serves in public relation roles for student government, concert band, and National Honor Society. Olivia Remington is an oboist in the concert band and has performed in the musical pit orchestra for the past 2 years. Just a note, the oboe, when it comes to orchestra, pretty important. Like, they set the tuning note for all the orchestra, like all the strings and woodwinds and brass. So I was like, wow, pretty cool. So sorry to Olivia Anderson. Percussion's really awesome, too. I've done that before, too, and kudos to both of them for being musicians. I love it so much. So, but Olivia Remington is the daughter of Michelle Remington and Jason Flasher. She is also a member of the varsity softball team and Key Club, serves as a co-public relations officer for student government and the National Honor Society, and assists as a coach for the Jamestown High School Junior Varsity's girls basketball team. So while they're not voting members, they do provide very important insight into primarily what is happening at Jamestown High School. And in the past, past ex officio members have influenced changes at the high school in terms of, like, this past year with the two ex officio members. They talked about concerns or things that they saw not working quite right when it came to the district putting in new security measures, you know, going through the metal detectors at Jamestown High School when students came in, because the weather got cold. And there were lines because, okay, first of all, you had the pouches that all students had to put their cell phones in or have to put their cell phones in. Those had to be checked. And also they had to go through metal detectors as well. So there was a little bit of backup. And, you know, it was kind of cold in January. This was something that was talked about by the ex officio students at the school board meeting, which gave school board members more insight of, okay, these are things that we need to know about. And, all right, Dr. Whitaker, you know, what are we doing to fix this and address this? And it was, and they did check in with the student members maybe at the next meeting or so and say, hey, how's that going? And they're like, oh, it's much better. So yeah, these are real things that students are able to contribute to the whole district and, you know, the school board process. And I'm excited to see what Ms. Anderson and Ms. Remington have to contribute over the next year. Taking a look at other things that are going on. So, you know, you may have heard that Donald Trump was giving a special address last night. Now, NBC and ABC and CNN did not carry his address because basically they're like, you know, he tends to be untruthful and stretches the truth on stuff, and we just don't want to air that. We want to have time to fact check things. And there's a few people I follow on social media because, you know, there's people everywhere who have thoughts. Aaron Parnas, not always a fan of him, but he did do a fact check of Trump's speech. And so I'm going to read to you from that. So this is Aaron Parnas. He is kind of a news adjacent or news person. He's not like a regular reporter in terms of like attending press conferences and stuff, but he does follow national and global news and things. So this is what Aaron Parnas had to say about Trump's speech. And he said, tonight, Donald Trump announced a release of what he called critical intelligence exposing serious vulnerabilities in the American election system and a years-long effort to conceal foreign interference. But there is one glaring problem with the scandal Trump described. Much of the alleged cover-up happened during his own first presidency. Trump claimed, tonight I'm announcing the immediate declassification and release of critical intelligence revealing shocking vulnerabilities in our election infrastructure. And Trump claimed the materials show that the election system is dangerously exposed to, quote, hacking, exploitation, and foreign interference. He added, just as disturbingly, this vital information has for many years been covered up and hidden from you. Trump claimed China carried out what he described as the largest compromise of election data in history beginning during the 2020 election cycle. He also spoke about alleged Chinese interference dating back to 2019 when he was already president. According to Trump, China's goal was to undermine public confidence in him. And Trump added, they focus on undermining confidence in the U.S. president. They wanted to just want you to sound like your president wasn't so hot when you're actually your president has done a good job. Trump then claimed that dozens of significant CIA and NSA reports about China's election activities were kept out of his presidential briefings. He said these were briefings I would get almost every day. Everything was kept out. In other words, Trump is alleging that a massive foreign interference scandal unfolded inside the United States government while he was president and that his own intelligence agencies kept him in the dark. Trump also claimed that burn bags, quote unquote, from the Obama administration had been discovered, which we're talking, you know, that goes all the way back to before 2016. He suggested that they contain highly incriminating material, but did not explain what the material was or provide evidence supporting the allegation. And Trump is now calling on the Office of Director of National Intelligence, the Justice Department, the FBI, and the CIA to investigate the alleged concealment. Trump said, "Today, I'm asking them to investigate how and why such crucial information was hidden, to fire those involved."

0: Foreign attempts to influence an election, vulnerabilities in election infrastructure, and actual voter fraud are separate claims requiring different evidence. The central question raised by Trump's announcement is therefore unavoidable. If this was one of the largest election-related intelligence failures and cover-ups in American history, how did it happen while Trump himself occupied the White House? Trump is presenting the disclosures as evidence of a scandal hidden from the American people, and at the same time, his account suggests it was also hidden from or missed by the president responsible for overseeing the government while it allegedly occurred. So, you know, and there are a lot of news agencies who are going through and trying to review things. A team at NPR is said they spent much of the night reviewing the documents that Trump apparently, you know, put out there. And so far, they say it's unclear whether any new information has emerged that could affect the security of America's voting systems. Then the documents largely highlight existing concerns about voting equipment, such as how dated it is in certain areas. Nearly all U.S. voters use paper ballots, which have undergone audits and investigations by both Republicans and Democrats after the 2020 election. NPR says no evidence of widespread fraud was found. Courts have blocked the president's executive actions aimed at changing election administration. Trump has pressed Congress to pass the Save America Act, which would require proof of citizenship to vote, but it lacks enough Senate support. Many Republicans want to focus on issues voters prioritize, such as, you know, the cost of living. So spent little time on affordability and the war and Iran in the speech, and that's where we are. And now, you know, while we were having our serious issues with wildfire smoke, and Canada's dealing with some serious fires, there also has been catastrophic flooding again in Texas that has killed two people and prompted hundreds of rescues after days of heavy rain. The flooding comes just a year and 12 days after the devastating July 4th floods killed 130 people, including children and counselors at a summer camp. Same area, too. Since last year's disasters, residents may be paying closer attention to evacuation and shelter alerts. State lawmakers have also prioritized flood safety measures, including new warning sirens and updated emergency plans for summer camps. Forecasters are expecting the rain to ease, allowing officials to shift from rescues to recovery. Your local news is coming up at the top of the hour. Thanks for tuning to Small Things Considered this morning. I'm Julia Cecil-Hanley on your listener-supported community radio station, 107.9 FM, WRFALP in Jamestown.
1: From the Switch Energy Alliance, this is Earth Date. On another episode, we told you about urban heat islands. Buildings and asphalt absorb summer heat from sun and air, cars and trucks, power plants and air conditioning, and hold it, driving city temperatures far higher than surrounding areas, sometimes to devastating effect. Urban heat islands have killed thousands. But new studies of over 3,000 cities around the world show they've saved many more. That's because heat islands also hold heat in winter, as buildings, transportation, and industry leak heat into the environment. The result, just as in summer, is that cities can be 10 degrees Fahrenheit warmer. That means less energy required for heating homes and buildings. And it means many fewer deaths from hypothermia, heart attacks, and respiratory illness. The studies show that, in the global average, urban heat islands saved four times as many lives in the winter as were lost in the summer. In cold climates, it was 11 times as many. Tropical cities may not enjoy these benefits since their winters are not cold enough to kill. But overall, this suggests city planners should adapt regionally to urban heat islands. Warmer cities should try to mitigate heat effects, while colder cities may want to encourage them. Cities that experience both temperature extremes, and many do, may investigate changing roof colors and other flexible solutions that could reflect heat in summer and absorb it in winter. Changing like nature with the season. I'm Scott Tinker.
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3: Good morning. It's Friday, July 17th. The state DEC has an air quality alert for all of Western New York for air quality that is unhealthy for sensitive groups. This alert is in effect until midnight tonight. Today's weather will have widespread smoke. It'll be mostly sunny with a high of 83 degrees. I'm Julia Cislot-Hanley with your WRFA News. The Jamestown Police Department has put out a statement saying they will hold parents and guardians accountable for minors who are breaking the law. This comes after three people who were supposed to be supervising children were arrested after those children allegedly were found to be breaking curfew and causing vandalism. Just before 3 a.m. Wednesday, July 15th, Jamestown police responded to an Eastside address on a report of juveniles attacking people and smashing windows of a house. Police located the children and came across an additional group of three children who were out after curfew and refused to comply with warnings to return home. After an investigation, JPD arrested 44-year-old William Morse Sr. and 38-year-old Catherine Morse for, quote, failing to exercise control of their child, who continuously is located committing crimes both before and after curfew hours. William Morse Sr. and Catherine Morse were charged with a curfew violation and endangering the welfare of a child. 35-year-old Mercedes B.C. Baca, who was in charge for four juveniles, also was arrested and charged with four counts of curfew violation and four counts of endangering the welfare of a child. William Morse Sr., Catherine Morse, and Mercedes Baca all were held in Jamestown City Jail pending arraignment in Jamestown City Court. The juveniles were all released and charges are pending pursuant to New York state law. In a post on social media, JPD stated they have seen a heavy increase in children under the age of 16 on the streets during the overnight hours. They said, quote, these juveniles have frequent contacts with JPD and are committing criminal acts to include criminal mischief, assaults, stealing, and riding motorized bikes on the streets along with other crimes. According to Jamestown City Code and New York state penal law, no person under the age of 16 shall be or remain in or upon any of the streets, alleys, or public places in the city during any part of the night between the hours of 10 p.m. and 6 a.m. unless such person is accompanied by a parent, guardian, or other person having legal custody or control of such a minor person or whose employment or education makes it necessary to be upon such streets, alleys, or public places during the nighttime between such specified hours or unless such person is returning directly from or going directly to a school or church-sponsored activity. The foregoing exception shall not apply when a person under such age shall be playing or unnecessarily loitering in or upon such street, alley, or public place. The city's curfew law also states that no parents, guardians, or other person having the legal care, custody, or control of any child under 16 years of age shall knowingly allow or permit any such child to go or be in or upon any of the streets, alleys, or public places in the city between the hours specified in this article unless there exists reasonable necessity therefor. Jamestown police encourage residents to continue reporting criminal activity. The Chautauqua County Department of Planning and Development is hosting a public information meeting to gather community input on the proposed Chautauqua to Erie Lakes Connector Trail Study and recommend a trail alignment. The meeting will take place 6 to 7:30 p.m. Tuesday, July 21st at Eason Hall, which is located at 23 Elm Street in Westfield. The public meeting will provide an opportunity to learn about the proposed Chautauqua to Erie Lakes Connector Trail, review the recommended trail alignment, and share feedback that will help guide the next phase of the project. The proposed Gallows Trail would create an approximately 20-mile multi-use corridor connecting Barcelona Harbor on Lake Erie to Chautauqua Institution on Chautauqua Lake, linking communities, parks, downtowns, historic destinations, and existing trail systems throughout Chautauqua County. The project is designed to improve recreational opportunities, expand active transportation options, strengthen tourism, and enhance regional connectivity. During the meeting, attendees will have the opportunity to review the recommended trail alignment and project maps, learn about the planning process and study findings, ask questions of the project team, and provide comments and local knowledge to help refine future implementation. Based on recommendations from the Chautauqua County Greenway Plan, in 2013, the Chautauqua County Department of Planning and Development facilitated the creation of the feasibility study titled Barcelona to Chautauqua Institution Shared Use Trail Feasibility Study and Implementation Plan. Due to segments being completed, outdated cost estimates, and changes in trail alignment, it was necessary to update the document. The County Planning Department received capital project funding to work with Labella Associates on this update to the 2013 study and will utilize this planning document to apply for future grant funding to implement the trail. If you would like more information about this event or to make an accessibility request, you can reach out to Rebecca Worcester at worcesterr@chqgov.com. For more information on the public meeting and to share the event, you can visit the Facebook page for the Planning Department. The results of the New York State Stop DWI 4th of July campaign have been released. The campaign began Thursday, July 2nd and continued through Sunday, July 5th. The Chautauqua County police agencies that participated in the statewide high visibility engagement campaign during 4th of July resulted in a total of 2 driving while intoxicated arrests, 1 other arrest, 103 vehicle stops, and 6 vehicles detained for secondary screening. The event was funded by a 2025-26 grant from the Governor's Traffic Safety Committee and is part of a national high visibility engagement campaign effort. The goal is for law enforcement agencies to work together to reduce the number of impaired driving injuries and deaths, with special emphasis on driving while impaired by either alcohol or drugs. The Jamestown School Board has welcomed 2 new ex officio members. Jamestown High School seniors Olivia Anderson and Olivia Remington will serve as student members of the Board of Education during the 2025-26 school year. The students' appointment comes by virtue of their role as public relations officers for the JHS Kappa Alpha Tau chapter of the National Honor Society. Anderson is a percussionist in the Jamestown High School concert band and serves as section leader for the marching band's pit and drum line. The daughter of Eric and Mary Grace Anderson. She also plays percussion in the pit orchestra for school musicals and serves in public relations roles for student government, concert band, and the National Honor Society. Remington is an oboist in the concert band and has performed in a musical pit orchestra for the past 2 years. The daughter of Michelle Remington and Jason Flasher, she is also a member of the varsity softball team and Key Club, serves as co-public relations officer for student government and the National Honor Society, and assists as a coach for the Jamestown High School junior varsity girls basketball team. For WRFA News, I'm Julia Cecilia Hanley. Your WRFA weather forecast for Friday, July 17th. The state DEC has issued an air quality alert as air quality being unhealthy for sensitive groups in western New York. Today, we will have widespread smoke with patchy fog before 8 a.m. It'll be mostly sunny with a high of 83 degrees. Tonight, we'll have a 30% chance of showers or thunderstorms late in the overnight. We can expect widespread smoke before 1 a.m. It'll be partly cloudy with a low of 63 degrees. Tomorrow, Saturday, we'll have showers and thunderstorms likely with a high of 81 degrees. Saturday night, we'll have showers and thunderstorms likely with a low of 58 degrees. And Sunday will be sunny with a high of 75 degrees.
4: It is hot today. I'm turning on this fan. Meanwhile, I'm not going to use the oven tonight. I'll make a cold dinner. Let's see what we have in the fridge.
5: It's pretty early in the morning, but my apartment is already sweltering. We're up in the third floor in what used to be the attic of this building, so it gets really hot up here in the summer. So that means the AC is getting put on today.
4: We depend on our air conditioning and refrigeration to keep us cool, but they put us in a bind. The more we run them, the more electricity we use, the more greenhouse gases we release. This means that the technologies designed to keep us comfortable in hot weather.
5: Well, when the AC doesn't cut it, the way I really stay cool is by getting a cold cold drink out of the fridge.
4: And our soda and beer chilled are at the same time helping ensure even hotter summers.
5: I go through so much seltzer in the summer.
4: We need artificial cooling for survival, but it also warps our sense of comfort and what is normal. How did we get into this vicious cycle, and is there a way out? This is Big Picture Science. I'm Molly Bentley. In this episode, the extensive network of artificial cold that keeps our food ready to eat, how air conditioning made the summer blockbuster possible, and a company that's helping us keep our cool more efficiently. This episode is Cold Comfort. I'm going to put these items out on the counter for you to think about and then guess which of them should not go into the refrigerator, according to our next guest. I have here a carton of milk, a peach, and a tomato. The answer is revealed in my conversation with reporter Nicola Twilley. She has shown how almost everything we eat has been transformed, and much of it made possible by a vast chain of cold, from caves to warehouses to our fridges. And it raises the question, are we over-dependent on our cooling machines? Nicola is the co-host of the Gastropod podcast. She is a contributing writer at The New Yorker, and she is the author of Frostbite, How Refrigeration Changed Our Food, Our Planet, and Ourselves. And she began by explaining how it all began. That is, how far back our use of cold to keep food from perishing goes.
6: I think it goes way back. A long time before humans knew how to make cold, we had realized that cold helped preserve food. And so there are archaeologists who have done sort of experiments and think that humans were using the natural cold of caves, for example, which helps preserve. They would deliberately store bone marrow in there and keep it over the summer as a sort of snack. Ready, you open the bone just like a can, scoop out the marrow. So people have been using it for a while without any ability to make it or any knowledge of really what it was, but a realization that it certainly helped preserve things.
4: At some point we had, moving ahead from the Neanderthals, many thousands of years, we had ice houses, maybe in the 18th century or at least the 19th century, and these were big blocks of ice. The ice would be cut from rivers or from lakes. Was that the beginning of the icebox, of refrigeration, of mechanical refrigeration?
6: Yeah, it's really interesting. So ice, this is this very ephemeral thing, right? And you have a lot of it when it's cold, which is when you don't want it. You want it in the summer when it's hot. And so a lot of human ingenuity has been put into figuring out how to store ice. Ice houses were the preserve of aristocrats. They were a luxury, but they were a necessity if you were an aristocrat. And it wasn't until the 1800s that ice was really democratized. It's a high school dropout called Frederick Tudor, a New Englander, who grew up wealthy with an ice house on his estate. And he became the ice king, they called him, because he is the person who figured out, well, he and his assistant, Nathaniel Wyeth, figured out how to design ice houses that really reduced shrink so that you could harvest blocks of ice off lakes at scale all across the U.S., build up these huge ice reserves, and then ship them, not just, you know, around the Northeast, but around the world. American ice was being shipped to Mumbai, to Sydney, to Cape Town. America's abundance of natural cold and the way what we could ship it out, it was kind of the equivalent of Saudi oil is today. Like, it was this incredible natural resource that we were monetizing and that the rest of the world depended on.
4: Of course, you don't want to chip a little bit of that lake ice and put it in your drink in case you're getting all kinds of little microbes and leaves and things like that, but that's another story perhaps.
6: Well, that was the reason that mechanically made ice, one of the reasons mechanically made ice took over is because natural ice was great and it was in abundance, but we're talking about the 1800s at this point. There is no EPA. There is no requirement to treat wastewater. And as America is industrializing and urbanizing, people are pouring all kinds of crap in the water. And so natural ice was making people sick. We had a lot of it. It was abundant. It was in many ways better than mechanically made ice and cheaper, but it was making people ill.
7: That is so interesting. Well, to give a sense of where we've come since then, we'll jump way ahead. And you write that when the farm-to-table movement started years ago, you got stuck on that word and the concept of farm-to-table. That is, what happens in between, since farmers are not delivering the corn and the apples right to our doorstep. There's a big in-between there. What did you learn about that, or what was the big question mark over your head about that process?
6: Well, at first, it was pure curiosity of wanting to see these spaces, the spaces we have built for our food to live in, on its way from the farm to the table. What I didn't realize is that it's not just, you know, we built these spaces and now our food can travel long distance. That had an incredible transformative impact on what we eat, where it's grown, how it tastes, how good it is for us, how good it is for the planet. Everything from, you know, Irish independence to the invention of the hoodie, you can trace back to the refrigeration. And so in going to see these places, just out of curiosity, I fell down a decade-long rabbit hole.
7: Those places include industrial facilities, and you visited some of those. One was in the Ozark Mountains, I believe. What did you learn about the role that industrial facilities play in filling the promise of the two, and what is it like to walk into one?
6: Yeah, so industry experts call this the cold chain, and your domestic fridge is just the tip of the iceberg, literally. There is a whole world of refrigerated spaces that are supplying, you know, your fridge is the endpoint. So warehouses, trucks, you know, refrigerated shipping containers. But they are, first of all, huge. There's a lot of former limestone mines in the Ozarks that have been converted into refrigerated and frozen food warehouses. But these spaces are honestly astonishing. Okay, this one place, it's right next to Kraft's biggest mac and cheese factory. They store a lot of the Kraft surplus. It is absolutely ginormous. It sort of has its own weather down there. One of the underground spaces I visited in Carthage, the refrigerated warehouse manager told me he hasn't even seen all of it. It is genuinely huge. We drove around for a couple of hours.
7: I'm just imagining turning a corner and just seeing stacks and stacks of, you know, cheddar or whatever it might be. Is it just huge blocks of cheese? Cheese everywhere? How much is down there?
6: A lot of it is in cans, big yellow drums. So it's not, you know, aging gently on the shelf, absorbing the fungal inhabitants the way it would be in a European cheese cave. And you start to get a sense of, like, what it takes to feed America, basically. I mean, this amount of food, it's overwhelming.
7: What does cold do to food? Why do we put things on ice or in refrigerators?
6: So obviously, in some senses, cold is a time machine. It slows down everything. And in so doing, it slows down the rate of decay. So that's what's happening, say, with meat or milk. You are basically making the microbes that want to eat those things before we can much more sluggish. You can knock out those microbes, say, if you ultra heat pasteurize milk, you just kill them all, right? And that's how you preserve the milk. Well, in cold, you don't kill them, but you just make them so slow that they don't reproduce fast enough to get to where there's enough of them that they would cause us harm. With fruit and vegetables, it's a little different. Fruit and vegetables, when you harvest them, they're still alive, which is it was a sort of disturbing thing for me to find out, but they are still breathing. They call it respiring, so we don't get as freaked out, but they're breathing. And like us, they have a certain number of breaths that they can take before they die. And the whole trick is to just slow down how fast they're breathing so that when you do that, that slows down how fast they're metabolizing. So you don't want them to breathe. You don't want them to metabolize. Essentially, you want them to hibernate. And that's what the cold does. It makes them breathe very, very slowly.
7: I wonder if you could tell us what happens to, say, a Washington State apple once it's picked.
6: Yeah, this is the thing. I just as a side note, you know, we think that like those Silicon Valley billionaires with their life extension regimes are like, you know, the cutting edge of immortality. No, it's a Washington State apple. We are tweaking those to live as long as humanly possible. So what happens is they're harvested and then they are chilled and they are put into not just refrigerated but controlled atmosphere warehouses. So cold does a great job of slowing down how fast these apples breathe, but you can do even more by tweaking what they're breathing. And different varieties of apples have different atmospheric requirements. So what you need to do is you need to take down the oxygen really, really low. It just has pores that are letting in, that taking in oxygen to fuel all the metabolic reactions in the cell and exhaling carbon dioxide. And if you can reduce the oxygen levels as low as possible, if you can give them as little oxygen as humanly possible, then they can hardly metabolize because they're only getting a tiny bit. So that's how it works.
7: And I think people will be stunned to find out how old that apple is, or could be, the one that you see in the grocery store.
6: Yeah, I mean, again, we shouldn't be stunned because, you know, we know when apples are harvested. And so if it says it's a Washington State apple and you're eating it in late June, it wasn't harvested in late June. It was harvested the fall before, and it's probably coming up on its first birthday. And people are horrified by that, but they shouldn't be, because it is one of the things I think is really interesting about refrigeration is it's made us sort of forgetful about when things are in season, what it takes to get them to us. And it's a willing forgetfulness. People don't want to think of their apple being that old. And in fact, when refrigeration was first introduced and people were first asked to eat, you know, these were first put on the market, apples that were a year old, American consumers were horrified. They were like, there's no way I'm going to eat that. It's not fresh. And so the definition of freshness had to change. And now we've internalized that new definition and we don't even think, well, when was this harvested? Our food can spend months, years in refrigerated warehouses, and we don't think about that time. It's invisible to us.
7: Can you say then what we have lost and what are we missing out on besides maybe taste, nutritional value? Is there another cost to this extensive use of refrigeration?
6: Yeah, so first of all, there are an awful lot of benefits, and I really, really, I always have to put that up front because I am not a person who's like, get rid of your fridge. No, even if you do get rid of your fridge, you're still at the end of a cold chain, so it makes no difference, and you don't need to. So refrigeration, many, many, many, many, many, many benefits, but, and one of the reasons I wrote the book is, those benefits have been widely celebrated. What hasn't been as well documented are the costs. And given that right now we are exporting a U.S. cold chain all over the world, it seemed important to add up those costs. And so some of them are flavor, which might not matter to you. I think it matters. But I think there are bigger picture issues, which are, okay, now we can have... There's a food writer called Joanna Blythman who refers to the cornucopia of the modern supermarket as permanent global summertime. And it is. You can have blueberries on Christmas Day. You can have asparagus every day of the year. It is a bounty. On the other hand, you can only have the varieties that have been bred to withstand refrigeration. So there's a lot of fruits and vegetables that can't be refrigerated. And also it is sourced from all around the world. And that has its own problems too. So when you are having that Peruvian asparagus, you are contributing to, you know, the fastest depleting aquifer in the world. And then we haven't even talked about the climate problems, which are massive. Cooling is 10% of global greenhouse gas emissions already. That includes space cooling, but refrigeration is a big chunk of that and growing. So it's a huge problem.
7: Well, then, is there one food that people over-refrigerate that does not need to be refrigerated? It is fine on the counter or the shelf, but we make the mistake and refrigerate it. anyway, what's the number one candidate?
6: Oh my gosh. I mean, I will never forget the look of horror from one scientist when I put a peach in the refrigerator and she was like, this is the stone fruit killing zone. Like, don't do it. But I would say, I have to say tomatoes, you're disabling the machinery that makes flavor. You just eat them instead.
7: Nicola Twilley, thank you so much for joining us to talk about frostbite. It's been a real pleasure talking to you.
6: Thank you. It's been so much fun talking to you.
7: Okay, so the carton of milk goes back in the fridge, but the peach and tomato stay out. Thanks to the insight from Nicola Twilley, co-host of the Gastropod podcast and the author of Frostbite, How Refrigeration Changed Our Food, Our Planet, and Ourselves.

0: sir. Whatever I touch turns to snow in my clutch. Ha, ha. I'm too much. Ha.
1: Next, why air conditioning is refrigeration for people and how we got addicted to it. Why the technology that beats the heat is cold comfort on Big Picture Science.

0: Before we talk more about cooling down, a reminder of the extent to which the planet is heating up. When we spoke with reporter Jeff Goodell about his book, whose title pulls no punches, The Heat Will Kill You First, for an episode about extreme heat, he provided a vivid description of what it was like to walk outside on a 115-degree day in Phoenix.
1: I was staying downtown, and I opened the door from the hotel that I was in, and I walked out into what felt like just a wall of heat. And it was shocking, and it felt solid, and it felt alive, and it felt immediately oppressive. And I had about 15 blocks to walk to get to my meeting. And by the time I completed those 15 blocks, my heart was pounding. I was feeling lightheaded. And I realized that if I had to go another 15 or 20 blocks, I could be in real trouble. And it was right then that I decided that most people don't understand that how dangerous heat is. Actually, the feeling of 115 degrees, the actual feeling of trying to exist at a level of temperature that is beyond what we humans have evolved to deal with.
0: But we are compelled to find ways to deal with record heat because hot and even hotter days are in the forecast, and not only for Phoenix. Cities around the world continue to break summer temperature records. Heat affects us in tangible ways, as our assistant producer Shannon Geary knows, because even summers in New England are getting unbearable. She found out how a local company, Transera, in Somerville, Massachusetts, is finding new and more efficient ways to help us keep our cool.
2: My name is Eric Morrison. I am the chief cooling engineer at a startup called Transera, and we mostly operate out of Somerville near Union Square.
3: Well, one thing, are you from the New England area? Okay, then I'm sure you've heard, as I've probably said to people many times, and I think many people say, that summers here are brutal. And it's not because of the heat, it's because of the humidity.
2: Right.
3: I live in a pretty small apartment. I've got two window AC units, and I swear it doesn't seem like they do anything some days. Why are ACs so bad at dealing with humidity?
2: Generally, in a small residential setting, air conditioners are bad at dealing with humidity because they are A, inefficient, B, probably not well maintained, and C, made on the cheap. They don't have a lot of intelligence to determine what the best operating state is.
0: We should pause here and say how air conditioners like Shannon's work. When you press that button, your AC begins doing two things: cooling the air and removing moisture from it, although it has a limited capacity to absorb moisture, which is key to our story. Air conditioners rely on the continuous cycle of a phase change of a material called a refrigerant, going from a compressed gas state to an expanded liquid state and then back to gas again. When it's a gas, it releases heat to the outside world. When the refrigerant is a liquid, because that's cooler than the gas state, it draws the heat from your hot, muggy apartment. As the liquid refrigerant absorbs the heat of your room, it becomes a gas again, and the whole thing starts over. And amazingly, this process hasn't changed much from the early 1900s.
2: If you were to time travel back to the beginning of air conditioning from now, an air conditioning technician could generally understand what's going on. Obviously, the bells and whistles and the computer boards and all that would be completely foreign, but the overall physical principles and what's happening are the same. So this is the prototyping lab. It's where we do a lot of the building. And you can see it's kind of like your childhood bedroom. Lots of things strewn about.
3: Ain't more science going on here than in my childhood bedroom, I have to say.
2: Science is a compliment there. The climate chamber, which we're standing outside of now, it's basically a big box that we're able to get one side really hot and humid, and then the other side we try to cool down.
3: This is like the simulation testing a little bit.
2: Exactly. Simulation is the perfect word for it.
3: So it's like being inside one of those styrofoam coolers?
2: Mm-hmm. We have heaters and humidifiers in here to create what it would be like to walk into your apartment after being on vacation for a week, and it's July, and it's really hot and sticky.
3: So. And everything's cooking.
2: Yeah, everything's cooking, so we want to counteract that, and so we need to study how quickly we were able to do it, how effectively we were able to do it, and how much energy we're using to do it, so...
0: What Shannon learned is that traditional air conditioners handle humidity through an energy-intensive process. That's because they have to overcool the humid air to take the moisture out. The company Transera is improving that process by building units that dry the air before it's cooled. The result? Air conditioners that are better at dehumidifying and that use less energy.
2: Our sort of proprietary technology is something that deals with the humidity in a passive way instead of having to have the refrigeration circuit work really hard to get below that dew point to get all the moisture out of the air and drip down off the evaporator. We have a sponge-like material that intercepts the air, removes the moisture, and gives you warm, dry air so that you just have to cool it, therefore creating less of a latent cooling load on the air conditioner itself.
3: Can you speak to, you know, when I think about factors that are contributing to the climate crisis, I have to say my mind doesn't immediately go to air conditioning units. I tend to think about things like cars, planes, shipping vessels, you know, gas, electricity, etc. Can you speak a little bit to the part that air conditioners are playing in this cycle of, you know, helping us manage increasing temperatures, but also potentially contributing to them?
2: Sure. So you can look at it a couple different ways. If you look at the overall carbon footprint that we impose on the Earth, 4% of that total comes from air conditioning alone. So
3: 4%, wow.
2: 4%. All carbon emissions globally. Now, there are a lot of other things that contribute, but if you're thinking about, oh, little old air conditioner in the corner that I'm not giving a second thought to is creating 4% of the carbon emissions, well, there's a lot of room for improvement because a lot of air conditioners aren't efficient. Now, fast forward to the last 10 or 15 years, our lights are more efficient, our computers are more efficient. So why can't our air conditioners be more efficient? Yeah, so I can do a loop through here and
3: yeah,
2: show you
3: sure.
2: some other stuff.
3: That sounds great. I'll say this is definitely a lot nicer looking than a lot of the portable air conditioners. It's kind of, it almost looks like an old, like, radio, I want to say, with the kind of brown slatted panels out front and the wood top.
2: Yeah, so the idea behind this is, you know, everything now has to look vintage and from another era, but also have all the modern bells and whistles. But outside, we want to make sure that it doesn't look like you have a science experiment operating in your apartment.
3: So Transera's air conditioners have this metal organic framework. You said it kind of acts like a big sponge soaking up water, and that way the rest of the components of the air conditioner don't have to work to, they only have to work to cool the air, not also take liquid out of the air. Can you explain a little bit more about what that looks like? I mean, if I opened it up, would it look like a big sponge?
2: A little bit. The material itself, it's not terribly new, but metal organic framework, or we call it MOF, has been studied for the last 30 or 40 years. And what we're doing is not anything new. The way we're doing it is new, and the types of substances we're using is new, but desiccants, which you probably see every day when you open a package or you get a little pill bottle and there's a little thing inside of it that's absorbing moisture. That's what a desiccant is. And so we use
3: Those little silica gel mm-hmm. packets exactly. that very clearly say do not eat?
2: Yeah. Yep. And do not eat it. But overall, dehumidification has been around for, you know, as long as we've been shipping things. So as far as what it looks like, it sort of looks like a rigid sponge. So it's not something you'd want to run across your skin, but it's definitely something that looks like a sponge. So it has open pores and air can pass through it. And the whole reason that a MOF is good at removing moisture is, there's a couple of reasons. One, it has a very high surface area for how much mass it has. So our MOF material allows humid air to pass through it. And based on what temperature it is at, so if it's cool or hot, if it's slightly cool, then it will absorb the moisture into the little crevices and pores and orifices inside of the material. Then, well, where does it go? Well, it doesn't just disappear. So we have to heat it up and bake it off. But if you recall that during the refrigeration cycle, there's a hot and the cold part. Well, most air conditioners only use the cold part, and then the hot air is just kind of evacuated or exhausted outside, and it's gone. Well, we are able to use that hot air to bake our MOF and then remove the moisture, and so that it can be regenerated, and the whole process can start over.
3: Okay, so you're lifting the front slats off. where about is that metal sponge framework or the MOF?
2: Yep. So it pretty much sits in the middle and everything rotates around it because we have to pass air, cool air on one side and hot air on the other. Because we have to do that, it sits in the middle where the air can easily access it.
3: Since you're pumping out mostly air and just more humid air, putting moisture back out into the outside air, mm-hmm. is there any water drippage?
2: No, we don't create condensate for the most part on our residential devices. All of that is absorbed when it's in a vapor state and then exhausted in a vapor state.
3: Got it. Okay. So no risk of walking under this and getting a trickle on your head.
2: Yeah, that's also a high selling point. The process itself is very simple. The details in making it effective and energy efficient and cost effective to install is where the kind of the science comes in.
3: Well, Eric, thank you so much for talking with me today.
2: Sure, sure.
0: That's Shannon Geary and engineer Eric Morrison keeping their cool at the company Transera in Somerville, Massachusetts. Their discussion underscores the dilemma of our hotter future. We need air conditioning to survive sweltering temperatures, but the growing dependence on AC makes the world hotter. Well, someone who has thought about how we got here and how we might escape this unfortunate feedback loop is Stan Cox. As lead scientist at the Land Institute, he has had a long career dedicated to achieving sustainability on this planet, and that includes researching and writing a book that he talked to Seth Shostak about, Losing Our Cool, the Uncomfortable Truth About Our Air-Conditioned World.
4: Stan, when was it that air conditioning finally, if you will, developed legs, that it finally became commonplace, both in offices and in homes?
5: It became somewhat commonplace in the 1930s in certain parts of commerce, especially the movie theater, which apparently were pretty stuffy, sweaty, not so pleasant places in the days before air conditioning. But it really took off after World War II in the 1950s. But even at that point, by 1960, still only 12% of American homes had any kind of air conditioning. And then the real increase was in the 70s, 80s, and 90s. And by that time, we had become more or less saturated.
4: There seems to be a story that air conditioning was introduced into the printing business earlier than it was in terms of offices and houses, because otherwise the paper would curl. And you don't have a flat sheet of paper, it's hard to print on it. Is that true?
5: Yes, the credit for the very first air conditioning system, and I believe it was around 1917, was in a print shop in Brooklyn. And I even went and visited the building where that print shop was now, which is now full of artists, of course. But you could see in there where the original ducts had been and so forth. And at that point, nobody was thinking about cooling people. But a lot of processes like printing that required cooler or at least not hot air and lower humidity depended on that these early air conditioning systems.
4: If somebody said, well, what's the difference between, you know, air conditioning and refrigeration, what would you tell them?
5: Well, mechanically, there's very little difference. They're basically the same thing. One refrigerates the room and the other refrigerates the food in the little room that's inside the big room. Putting out heat into the big room that then the air conditioner has to get rid of. When central air conditioning became available, and this would be in the 50s probably, home builders realized that they could save a lot of money by doing away with features like large windows that open and close and large eaves that shade the side of the house and heavier construction, all the things that help keep an interior of a house cool with natural ventilation. They could do away with all those things, and then it would be cheaper just to install central air conditioning.
4: I mean, just thinking of the skyscrapers of New York, like the Empire State Building, I mean, there are a lot of windows, but you can't open them. And that was built in the 1930s. So I guess by then, you know, you were already relying on centralized air conditioning in a building to make it habitable, right?
5: Those are earliest tall buildings. I doubt that they had it. But by the time in the 1950s, when the modern office block, a big cube or a big thick building came along, they could not have existed. It would be uninhabitable without air conditioning. But it's also not easy to even out the temperature in such a building. And as a result, the number one complaint that I, since I wrote my book, the number one comment I get from people is that my office is too cold in the summer and I have to take a sweater or a space heater.
4: But there have been other phenomena aside from the fact that, you know, we sort of gave up on big windows that you could open. There were things like enclosed shopping malls, and even the dominance of the automobile were, to some extent, the consequences of mechanical refrigeration, air conditioning, right?
5: Yes, you can not imagine the kind of rush hours that you have in Atlanta, Los Angeles, Dallas, other warm cities, that people would be able to sit in traffic jams for many minutes or hours a day. And if they had to have the windows down, were sweating and breathing the exhaust fumes from the cars in the next lane, we wouldn't have developed that kind of commuter culture for sure.
4: What about the kind of the differential effects of air conditioning, Stan, that in fact it's encouraging population move to places that, you know, 50 years ago nobody would consider moving to? And many of these places are places where maybe you shouldn't have so many people because the environments there are very fragile.
5: Yes, the environments are fragile, and they're also not very livable without air conditioning on a large scale. Take South Florida. That's a place where millions of people should not be living because they're all impacting, to a great extent, the Everglades, which it's a resilient ecosystem, but it can't take the urbanization, the water use, et cetera, that's going on, and the agriculture that's all around it. You could go back to the Miami of 75,000 population in the 20s, and that many people could probably live around there. Phoenix is any of these Southwest desert cities are the same way. The desert ecosystems are extremely fragile, more so than marshes and wetlands. And once you mess with them, it takes a long time for them to recover. Phoenix, you can imagine living there today without air conditioning. It had, around 1,000 years ago, the indigenous Hohokam people lived right there in Maricopa County. And they had ways of dealing with the desert heat and in big systems of canals and so forth. But they could not have had 6 million people living in that area. You know, it was in the tens of thousands, I think. And they lived there from like 500 to 1500 A.D., and thrived, but they had a very low impact on the land and the water.
6: It's too darn hot.

0: Recently, Stan Cox wrote an editorial for the New York Times entitled, "I Swore Off Air Conditioning and You Can Too," about our overdependence on AC. Now, on social media, the headline alone provoked hundreds of insulting and sarcastic responses, like, "Try living in Florida," and "You can pry my AC from my comfortably cold, dead hands," and all sorts of profanity that I won't repeat here. Understandably, the idea of going without air conditioning in the South seems unimaginable. But as a Georgia native, Stan Cox is no stranger to hot, muggy weather, even in central Kansas, where he lives now. And as he explained, it was artificial cold that drove rapid population growth in the Sunbelt states, where residents now depend on it. This feedback loop carries an enormous climate cost. Getting past the headline of his op-ed, Dr. Cox presents an argument for moderate use of AC that does not require everyone throwing their units out the window.
1: Stan, now you live in central Kansas, and of course it gets hot and it's humid there, but you and your wife, I mean, you don't have air conditioning, right? You have a kind of a different approach to this whole question of, you know, making the summers tolerable.
2: Yeah, our house has central air conditioning when we moved in 25 years ago. But we don't use it except for a couple of weekends every summer, like when we have out-of-town visitors or we're having dinner guests, or and we know that they're not going to enjoy it if we don't do that. From mid-June to mid-August, the average high temperature every day here is in the 90s. So it's a nice warm summer, but we get by.
1: I'm not sure that getting by is good enough. I mean, how do you get by? How do you confront this problem?
2: When it's temperatures in the mid-90s outside, our living room will be in the low to mid-80s, which with fans is quite comfortable, even when it's humid, because the fan evaporates the sweat from your body and cools you off. If you're lucky enough to have a basement, our basement is another 10 degrees cooler. So it's in the air-conditioned comfort zone much of the time, even if it's in the 90s outside. But if on a really hot day, you're dashing from the air-conditioned car to the air-conditioned supermarket over black, probably melting asphalt. Yeah, you can't sustain yourself there. But on that very same day, if you have access to water and shade and moving air from a fan or a breeze, it's a completely different day.
1: Then there's the effect of air conditioning on our communities. We once in the evenings would sit on the porch and the kids were playing outside. Houses were built for cross ventilation. We kind of talked about that. Now we're in those hermetically sealed boxes that are our houses, and we don't really see the neighbors in the evening unless they dare to knock on the door. I mean, has this social disruption been of any real consequence?
2: Well, that is one of the main reasons that I became interested in air conditioning and writing about it, because I was very troubled. I grew up in Georgia in the years before air conditioning mostly. And it was exactly as you describe it. There was a big social life on summer evenings, you know, even in the hottest part of the year. Then, you know, when I went back in the late 90s, early 2000s to those places, they were ghost towns. If there hadn't been cars parked in the driveways, you wouldn't have had any evidence that there were any humans in the area. And it seemed like a huge loss in neighborhood life.
1: I mean, even aside from the fact that air conditioning has this energy cost that we somehow have to meet without warming the planet more than we're cooling it, there's the matter of our ability to adapt to warmer temperatures physiologically. Can we adapt to the heat? I mean, is that hardwired into our physiology that, you know, we just put you in Phoenix for 3 weeks and your body will change or something?
2: Well, yeah, that's exactly what happens. And if you think about it, we as humans evolved over millions of years in a huge range of climates, all kinds of conditions, including a lot of hot weather and all of that without air conditioning. So we do have mechanisms built into our physiology that help us adapt. And plenty of research shows, and a lot of this done in the military, that there is physiological adaptation to heat exposure, especially when you have exertion in the heat. Your body is more resilient to heat for a fairly good period of time. Probably even more important, our minds can also adapt to comfort. Researchers developed in the late 90s and 2000s what's called the adaptive model of comfort, which means that the range of temperatures in which you feel comfortable isn't fixed at 65 to 75 or whatever. It shifts up and down depending on the temperatures you've been exposed to in recent days and weeks. And in other words, the more you go without air conditioning, the easier it is for you to live without it.
1: I think what you've said here, Stan, is that, you know, physiologically, we can adapt to a certain general increase in temperatures. But of course, there's a limit to that. I mean, you know, I might be able to get used to 90 degree temperatures, although I personally have little incentive to want to do that. But, you know, if the temperature goes up to 115 degrees, I'm never going to get used to that. It's, you know, the same thing as getting used to colder temperatures. So it doesn't sound to me that we have any argument there for people foregoing their air conditioning.
2: You're right. There absolutely is a limit because your body, just through metabolism, is generating heat all the time, and you have to be able to get rid of that heat. But if the air temperature is in the range of your body temperature, 98.6 degrees, or certainly well above that, then your body needs help in shedding that heat. And in those conditions, there's only so much that a fan can do.
1: Well, finally, Stan, you know, I tend to be kind of an optimist when it comes to these sorts of things, because I figure, oh, well, technology can solve this problem. I'm not so sure about this. But in this case, because we do have technology to cool things down, it's just a matter of, well, how much energy does that cost? And of course, that works in the other direction. But you can imagine a future where we collect energy, for example, with a fleet of orbiting satellites, and we just beam that energy down to Earth.

0: and life, it's going to be necessary and more so. But that's a very small portion of the air conditioning we use, and we can probably stand to do that. But through among the various climate change threats, air conditioning seemed to me a singularly pernicious one because of this feedback loop, you know, creating demand for itself, which creates more greenhouse gases, which is now, well, air conditioning and refrigeration together account for about 10% of electricity consumption worldwide, and it's expected to go to 20% later in the century. So that's going to make it a lot harder to get off of fossil fuels and supply all of that energy in other ways.
1: Stan Cox, thank you very, very much for this very interesting discussion. And it's been a pleasure to talk with you.
0: It's been a pleasure.
2: Stan Cox is a scientist at the Land Institute, and he is the author of Losing Our Cool, The Uncomfortable Truth About Our Air-Conditioned World. Well, this brings us to the big picture thoughts, and we'll bring in assistant producer Shannon Geary for that.
3: One thing that really surprised me was the fact that summer blockbusters were only invented because of air conditioning. I personally love going to the movie theater during the summer. It's a great way to beat the heat. You get your popcorn, your soda, you watch a film. But I had no idea that they were so entangled in terms of their history.
2: Would you go see your favorite film in the middle of the summer there in New England if there were not air conditioning in that theater?
3: Oh, you know, I can say from personal experience, I wouldn't. One time the air conditioner was broken at a movie theater I went to, and we didn't end up sitting through the whole movie. It was just too unbearable.
2: What are your thoughts about the degree to which technology, like the technology that you saw Transera developing, these efficient air conditioners, the degree to which this technology can get us out of this mess that we've created?
3: Yeah, I think what I've learned is that it's not necessarily going to take us out of the mess, but it can be a really useful tool. You know, I think the more efficient air conditioners, I'm certainly not going to stop using my air conditioner, but Stan Cox, his argument has really made me rethink about how often I need to be using my air conditioner. Although certainly I would appreciate having an air conditioner that worked better and used less energy.
2: So it sounds like Transera's goals overlap with those of Stan Cox's, which is we want to be more efficient in how we use technology, but that maybe even the most efficient air conditioners won't be enough to break us out of this feedback loop. And we should say, we should include refrigerators in that too, right? Because we heard about how we are becoming ever more dependent on this chain of cold.
3: So I think they really go hand in hand. We need more efficient technology, but also we can think bigger about ways we could change kind of the structure of this cool feedback loop that we're in.
2: This cool feedback loop that isn't so cool.
3: That is increasingly becoming hotter and hotter, yes.

This show is thanks to the cool demeanors of senior producer Gary Niederhoff and assistant producers Shannon Rose Geary and Brian Edwards. I am the executive producer of Big Picture Science, Molly Bentley. We extend a big thanks to our listeners and our Patreon supporters. The original music in the show is by Dewey DeLay and June Miyake. This episode of Big Picture Science that considers the cost of artificially beating the heat is called Cold Comfort.

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4: Hi, welcome to Food Sleuth Radio, where we help you think beyond your plate. I'm Melinda Hemmelgarn, a registered dietitian, an investigative nutritionist on a mission to connect the dots between food, health, and agriculture and find food truth. And today it's my honor to welcome my guest, Dr. Tristan Brandhorst. He is a senior research scientist at the University of Wisconsin-Madison, where for more than two decades he has been studying the physiology of pathogenic fungi. When his research group stumbled upon evidence that the fungicide fludioxanil did not work by its widely accepted safe mechanism, he began increasingly dedicating his time and research focus to its study. Dr. Brandhorst's research indicates that the complexity of pesticide effects on cells and enzymes in our bodies and organisms generally are not well understood to the extent that they should be. Dr. Brandhorst received his PhD in biochemistry and molecular biology from the University of Wisconsin in Madison. Welcome, Dr. Brandhorst.
5: Thank you. Happy to be here, Melinda.
4: So we spoke in 2021 about your investigation into the toxicity of the commonly used fungicide fludioxanil. And you stated then your multiple concerns about this fungicide. It was widely used. It is still widely used. But you have a new research paper published in June of 2026 titled Breakdown Products of the Fungicide Fludioxanil May Account for Observed Environmental Impact, Potential Implications for Human Health, and that will be the topic of our conversation today. So let's go back to review. What is fludioxanil and how widely is it used in our food supply?
5: It is terribly widely used. It's usable on cereals, most of the cereals we consume. Then a lot of the time they add fludioxanil to food after it's been harvested so that it can have a longer shelf life, which means a lot more of the pesticide reaches consumers. It's also very common on fruits and vegetables and enormously increases their shelf life, which is wonderful for the grocers and the farmers. But its originally hypothesized mechanism turned out not to be correct. And when we realized that about a decade back, we became very concerned because if it was not working by a safe mechanism, how on earth was it working? And we finally connected the dots in that regard in this most recent paper, discovering that it had to do with the breakdown products and not fludioxanil itself.
4: So I was very interested in just how ubiquitous the use was. This is a report from Consumer Reports, and it was the six most concerning pesticides on produce. And fludioxanil, it's primarily responsible for the high risk in non-organic fresh peaches and nectarines. It was found in 90% of U.S.-grown nectarines, 78% of U.S.-grown peaches, and about half of imported versions of both. It's a factor in the risk for non-organic apples, applesauce, cherries, kiwi fruit, pears, plums, and potatoes. And your paper specifically mentions its presence in baby food. And I want to emphasize that this particular fungicide is used in non-organic produce. So the way to avoid it in the food supply is to choose organic. But I also want to mention that it's part of landscape use. So your lawn company provider may be using it. It's used on golf courses. It's used in drywall. It's used in plastics. So to your point in the paper that this fungicide is ubiquitous, I just wanted to give our listeners an idea of just how ubiquitous it is.
5: It's difficult to say exactly how many of the fruits and vegetables have it out there. That's not something that's easy to dig up, but it's incredibly efficacious because it is so poisonous. Things don't grow once you put fludoxanil on them, and they can remain fresh for weeks or even months. I think we've got a generation that's getting used to this and products lasting much, much longer. But when you discover the mechanism, it's very concerning, and it's no longer, I don't believe it's worth the tool that it has become for us to preserve freshness.
4: Yeah. Well, there are organic alternatives, but this also, of course, leads to a much bigger question about our entire food system and how we come to expect strawberries in January or a peach traveling thousands of miles. So it forces us to rethink how we produce food. But I think one of the most significant takeaways from this paper is that the breakdown products of this fungicide are more toxic or seem to be more toxic than the parent compound.
5: Oh, they're absolutely more toxic. This study was done about a decade ago. They discovered that the breakdown products, when it was exposed to UV light, were 100 times more toxic than the original fludoxanil pesticide. And that goes against the expectations that most regulators have. The expectation is that when things break down, they will become less toxic and more simplified. But fludoxanil starts out as a PFAS, a forever chemical, and it only breaks down very gently to a smaller version that is, as it turns out, probably the active form of the molecule. And that's where we hit this problem, that this very stable molecule, this forever chemical, is what's called a maleimide, a chemical that bonds to sulfur in your body. And sulfur is very important as a nutrient.
4: Let's talk about that, because sulfur is a component of a very important compound in our body called glutathione.
5: Right.
4: Tell us about glutathione and how it functions in our body.
5: So glutathione is the linchpin in the body's defense against oxidative stress. It basically intercepts oxidative stress molecules and neutralizes them before they can damage your proteins and your DNA. So it's obviously very critical. One molecule of a maleimide, unfortunately, destroys one molecule of glutathione, 1-to-1 ratio. And unfortunately, we can't make glutathione easily. We don't get enough sulfur in our diets to replace the glutathione that's destroyed by the pesticides that we're consuming. So I believe what we are facing is a slow leaching of glutathione out of the bloodstream, leaving people defenseless against other oxidative stresses. This was a big problem when we went to the EPA because they wanted to see studies that showed this breakdown product would cause death in rats, in mouse studies or whatever. And it doesn't. It doesn't kill anything. It just leaves it vulnerable. And then when the next stress comes along, the rats would experience a breakdown of organ integrity of their metabolic system, their endocrine system, or even autoimmunity. More work desperately needs to be done. And unfortunately, this is very hard work to fund in the United States. I'm not sure where that funding would eventually come from.
4: Well, I am very concerned about what's happening at the EPA. There was already industry influence, but the EPA seems to be crippled. And then you've also got decline in NIH or National Institutes of Health funding for research just like yours. And then you've also got pressure at the university level where some researchers are being told not to study certain things. Tell me about your own experience.
5: We tried for years to get funding for this. We made impassioned pleas to a bunch of different funding organizations to give us funding to allow us to do more research. I think we had a lot of very good preliminary evidence that there was something amiss. We were unable to obtain that despite years of effort. And eventually I was told I could continue my work as a scientist, but I had to promise never to touch pesticides again because it was simply unfundable. And at the root of it, that's the life's blood of universities, is funding. In my case, I was old enough that I chose to take early retirement so that I could dedicate myself to finishing this research as a $0 appointment, which has been consequential, but we got the work done and we've got this paper out this last June that I think will pave the way for other people to investigate further.
4: Well, it's an excellent paper. I will, of course, provide a link to our listeners so that they can read it too. There were several concerns that really jumped out at me. I mentioned the baby food. I mentioned the fact that the breakdown products are more harmful than the parent compound. Just the use of it, the fact that it is being sprayed on food post-harvest, means that it's more likely to end up on our plates. But the thing is, too, that it's not hydrophilic. So that means that it's not easily washed off. And the produce industry wants us to tell consumers, just wash it, it will be safe. But you can't wash it off produce easily.
5: No, it's one of the more hydrophobic molecules I've ever worked with. It forms a waxy layer that's impossible to remove. It helps to peel the fruit, but evidence has shown that it penetrates into the flesh of the fruit even so. So it's impossible to remove completely, even if you peel the fruit.
4: And the peels themselves of different produce carry their own benefits. So the skin of an apple, for example, you're going to get some fiber there. You're going to get some nutrients that are antioxidants. So we want to be eating the skins and peels of fruits. But the fact that if it's a non-organic piece of produce, and even the grains, it's just more evidence, more reason for us to promote organic food and to make sure that the most vulnerable populations, like our children, are protected with organic food.
5: Exactly. It breaks my heart that I tell my friends about this, and many of them say, well, we can't afford organic food for our children. And it just, I don't know what I want to do about this. How can you stand to see children eating food that you know is damaging them and their growth and their potential? I tell everyone I know, if you can afford organic fruits in particular, feed your children organic fruits in particular. I also ask people to choose sourdough bread when possible because the flutoxanol interferes with the growth of the bacteria, so they can't use it in sourdough.
4: Oh, interesting.
5: And in terms of vegetables, it's nice if the vegetables are peelable, if you like a carrot, for instance, or an onion. Those are a little bit safer. But if you're eating celery, get organic if you can.
4: It's just so important for people to recognize how important it is to make those choices in the marketplace. So you can't get funding for more research. You've got this terrific paper outlining the risks. Where do you hope this is going to go?
5: So we've approached the EPA multiple times and attempted to get them to examine the evidence that we have and to consider certain aspects of the way this product was originally reviewed and examined. It was supposed to work by a mechanism that only affected a single enzyme that are present only in fungi, which would have made it one of the more safe fungicides, but that did not turn out to be how it works. They also claimed that it had no reactivity to UV light, which turned out not to be true. And they also further claim that it had no synergy with other pesticides, which is absolutely untrue and is in fact part of their advertising campaign currently. How does this work? Synergy. They combine it with other herbicides and insecticides, and they see an enormous increase in the effectiveness of those pesticides because there is a synergy. And the dirty secret of the regulators is that all of these pesticides are examined individually and not in concert, not together. And yet we use them in multiples. You almost never have only one pesticide present in the growth or in the storage of a food item. So not understanding the relevance of synergy feels like deliberate ignorance.
4: Yeah. Let me take one break because we're just about halfway through, and I want to remind our audience that if you're just joining us, you're tuned into Food Sleuth Radio. We are joined today by Dr. Tristan Brandhorst, Senior Research Scientist at the University of Wisconsin-Madison. He is one of the co-authors of a terrific new paper titled Breakdown Products of the Fungicide Fludioxanil May Account for Observed Environmental Impact, Potential Implications for Human Health. So I want to get back to the paper for a moment, because one of the things that you wisely report here is that there are recommendations that this particular fungicide not be used around water because it affects aquatic organisms. But you also talk, rightly so, about how we're having all of these rain events and so much flooding. I often wonder, how do you keep anything out of the water?
5: You can't. You always have water nearby, and the number of organisms that Fludioxanil kills in the aquatic environment is enormous. And it's also very broad because it kills bacteria and plants and protists and worms, invertebrates, fish, so many different life forms that you really have to wonder, how much danger are we in? And in some of the organisms, it's considered a class one toxin, which is literally the highest toxicity that is measurable. And yet we are allowing this to be used in a way that basically guarantees it's going to end up in the water. In fact, the breakdown products are far more mobile in the soil and in the water table than Fludioxanil itself. And this is known, this has been determined and proven, and yet it is not taken into consideration.
4: I wish that pediatricians were informed about this kind of research in terms of helping parents make decisions about what kinds of landscape applications they're going to have, what kind of food they're going to put on the table. I feel like this research oftentimes sits in a silo and it doesn't get out to the people who are really doing public health work that need to know it.
5: Right. There's a breakdown in communication between scientists and the medical professionals and the people who are supposed to be taking care of us. I feel this is deliberate because there's so much money involved in profiting off of pesticide use. It's very unfortunate. We scientists do what we can, but we simply don't have the bully pulpit. We don't have the ability to reach out. People have to find our papers, like you did, and understand the ramifications. I think right now the important thing is that people have to start advocating for their own interests. We need activism in terms of food safety. We need people to approach their representatives, and they need to write to the EPA and tell them this is unacceptable, that we are not being protected from things like Fludioxanil.
4: Right. You know, when I read that this particular fungicide that is so dangerous is used on over 900 different types of plants, including a wide array of field and vegetable crops, fruit trees, berries, herbs, and grasses. In terms of its ubiquitous nature, I think it is worthy of our attention. All right, let's talk about how we are going to reach others with this kind of information, whether it's a parent group, school groups, PTAs. How do you think, beyond writing our senators and representatives, beyond letting the EPA know, which seems almost futile these days, but how do you think we can get this information into the hands of people who need it?
5: I suppose the only option we have is trying to coordinate with other groups. We've already had this story picked up by Beyond Pesticides. I'm looking for other groups to talk to about this. One of the reasons I think this is vital and particularly important in a field of toxic pesticides, because let's face it, almost all the pesticides out there cause some form of oxidative damage. But this Fludioxanil breakdown product, this maleimide we've determined it breaks down into, is what I call a potentiator. It removes your body's ability to defend itself against other oxidative stresses, which is like a catalyst for the damage that oxidative stress does. this is why it is so synergistic, and it's why it's so dangerous. I can't overemphasize the importance of focusing on this pesticide in particular because of that.
4: And I want to just talk about terminology here for just a moment, because we're using the term fungicide and pesticides interchangeably. And I think sometimes it's confusing for people who may not realize that pesticides are the banner, that's the umbrella term. And underneath that, we have herbicides, insecticides, and fungicides. And so that's why we use those two terms interchangeably. There's another piece of misinformation that I think people receive about pesticides in general, and that is that they are species specific. And what you also show in this paper is that it's not just targeting one fungal problem. This is affecting multiple organisms all the way up to human health.
5: Since this pesticide doesn't actually kill anything directly, when it enters the body and it destroys glutathione, your linchpin defense against oxidative stress, you are subject to the oxidative stresses of the outside world, like other pesticides, but your body also makes a chemical called methylglyoxal that needs glutathione to neutralize it before it becomes free. I call methylglyoxal liquid age. Once it is free from the mitochondria, it attacks the body and it ages whatever organ, whatever cell it's in, artificially swiftly. And that's terrifying in a way, because you can't track that. You can't differentiate it from the process of natural age. But we're seeing in a generation where people are going through organ failure of all different sorts. Very early, they're having cancer. Very early, they're having endocrinological effects very early. And I suspect that if this research continues, we will see a correlation with autoimmunity as well, because the effects that oxidative stress can have on the immune system.
4: Well, your paper goes through the results of having oxidative damage. So you've got kidney disease, cardiac impacts, liver toxicity, also neurotoxicity, endocrine disruption. People are having more difficulty with fertility issues. And here's a substance ubiquitous in our environment that can contribute to early aging, but we don't necessarily think about the kinds of products we're applying to our food as having a relationship with some of those issues.
5: One thing I do tell people is, aside from eating organically, is there's a supplement called N-acetylcysteine to replete glutathione levels, so that this can at least blunt some of the damage to your liver and your immune system.
4: Well, that raises all kinds of issues about supplement safety. And, you know, supplements are expensive too. And I cringe every time I see supplements sold in plastic bottles, because we're trying to clean up our food and our body, and here we have this supplement in a plastic bottle. I will not buy it. The other thing I wanted to bring up with regard to this paper is this particular fungicide is manufactured by Syngenta. And we know other researchers who have been harassed by Syngenta when they bring forth that there's a problem with a product that they make. Have you received any blowback from Syngenta?
5: Not directly. There's been some worrisome visitations to my household that made me very anxious. And someone broke into our laboratory and stole all of my project notes at one point. And I have no idea who or what that might have come from. But Syngenta has not officially contacted me and said anything about being angry. I think that they tend to exercise their financial might through their influence over at NIH, primarily.
4: And it's curious, too, that your own university has asked you not to be doing this research because you can't get funding. Do you think they've received pressure also from industry?
5: Uncertain. I mean, the pressure is simply ubiquitously there. When you can't get funding for something, there's a pressure to stop researching it and do something that will get you funding is all over. You can't avoid that. It's just a fact that the lifeblood of universities is still money. If you can't get the money, you can't do the research. I was very lucky that I had enough savings and I was old enough and in a position to break off my career and study this with the aid of some collaborators who believed in me. and get the work done and to a point where other people can pick it up and run with it.
4: Did you have any trouble publishing this research?
5: It was very difficult to get published. We suspect that publishing this would make any publisher unpopular with the people who have that kind of influence. Fortunately, PeerJ has been very courageous in the past and was happy to publish our research.
4: Tell me about this publication. It's not one that I'm very familiar with.
5: It's one of the current crop of publications that have been entirely digital. The old model was that publications would sell magazines and scientists would fuel that business model. Now, they can't sell magazines anymore. No one buys them because everything's available online. So the article publishers like PeerJ charge a fee to the researchers to publish their work. And a lot of research funding includes that fee. When you get funding from the government, it includes the funding to get your work published in a digital format. In fact, many of the federal agencies require you to do it this way, which makes it even harder for people who are not funded to get their research to publication. It's thousands of dollars, and most people just don't have that out of pocket these days.
4: I don't think most people think about how difficult it is to get published. And the other factor here is, do you have a university press office, and how often can the press come to you and help get this research out there? Are they helping you? How does that work?
5: They pretty much left that up to me. We do have a press office. I asked them if they were going to be reaching out to any of the agencies and journalists I suggested. And they said, well, if you want to do it, you can do it. So we're trying to reach out right now and hoping we'll be able to find some receptive journalists who are interested in our science, our findings, and the direction that this research is going.
4: Well, I think it's very important for people to think about why some research gets widespread media coverage and others don't. You know, it keeps our critical thinking skills limited. And so I'm really glad to be able to help launch this particular research into the public space so that people can realize just how dangerous some of these chemicals are. And of course, they're given happy names like Medallion, for example. So when somebody gives you the name of a product that's used, it's on us to say, okay, what are the ingredients in that product? And then take a deeper dive. All right, we've got to close. Do you have anything that you want to leave our listeners with?
5: As I was saying previously, if there's a pesticide that requires further attention and engagement by the public, this is it, because it's the potentiator that allows other oxidative stressors and other pesticides to do more damage. This is it. And unless there's a outcry, unless there's a groundswell of resistance to seeing this pesticide on our food, I don't think anything will change. But it should not be on the food that we end up putting in front of our kids, especially.
4: All right. In closing, I want to thank our listeners for joining us. Remind everyone that Food Sleuth Radio is produced by Dan Hemmelgarn for KOPN in Columbia, Missouri. Most of all, I want to thank my guest, Dr. Tristan Brandhorst, senior research scientist at the University of Wisconsin-Madison, and one of the co-authors of a very important paper titled Breakdown Products of the Fungicide Fludioxanil May Account for Observed Environmental Impact, Potential Implications for Human Health. And I will provide a link to this paper, Dr. Brandhorst, and thank you so much for your time.
5: Thanks. We're very grateful for you putting this on your show.
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6: Welcome to Book Waves. I'm Richard Walensky. This is part one of a two-part interview. My guest is Robert McFarlane, whose book Is a River Alive?, published in hardback in 2025 and now out in trade paperback. There are 8 earlier books, including Holloway, Landmarks, The Wild Places, and the first time I interviewed you, Underland, A Deep Time Journey. Okay, is a river alive? The answer is, for one set of people, yes, for another, no.
7: Right, exactly. Yeah. So where do you want to go? Richard, it's lovely to be back with you. Where do you want to go? What river should we follow?
6: What I want to do is go back to the beginning of the book. When you finish a book, what happens to Rob McFarlane? Or do you have something else in mind? What brings you to this particular book when you're done with the last, or were you not finished with the last?
7: That's such an interesting question, not one I've ever been asked before, I don't think. As it happens, Underland, which was the last big book before this one, comes to the surface again at a little wood where a spring rises and flows away. And that is exactly where Is a River Alive begins. So in a sense, they are continuous with one another geographically. But Underland took 8 years and I needed a rest. And books take the time that needs to be taken, is a phrase I sometimes use. And so it took a little while for this book to emerge, and I wanted to write about life. It seems crazily ambitious, even bombastic, but I wanted to understand what we deem to be alive and what is alive and what's dead. That's the spring question, we could say. That's where it all rises from. And then rivers emerge, step forwards, as really fascinating, powerful ways to think about that question. And then they took over my life and my mind.
6: I couldn't get a sense of the order of books, but when you wrote Holloway with a friend of yours, you were kind of stuck in the Cambridge area. Is that correct? Because that was during COVID. So at that particular time, were you thinking about what would happen when all this craziness ended?
7: Well, the first notes I scratched down for the river book were these three questions, and I scratched them down early in COVID, and they were these questions: does a forest think, can a mountain remember, and is a river alive? And maybe, I don't know, I haven't thought about this, maybe it's something to do with that confinement that we were all living within that caused my mind to go outwards to these big questions of huge presences and spaces. The other thing that was happening in early COVID was I was becoming re-obsessed with the Epic of Gilgamesh, and that book continues to be central to a lot of what I make and think, and it's really important in Is a River Alive? But that book contains the first story of ecocide, right? Gilgamesh and Enkidu go to the cedar wood, the sacred cedar wood, and they fell it. And they fell it extravagantly, unnecessarily. They fell it all the way to the banks of the Euphrates. So the forest in that story, which is about 4,500 years old in the earliest form, has a mind. It thinks. It is alive. It is animate. Humbaba, the forest demon, centralizes these presences and forces. So when I trace it back, I think that the Epic of Gilgamesh is close to the source of this book, these ideas, like what is alive, what lives.
6: I recall during our conversation by computer during the COVID era, you said, if you ever come over here, we'll go down to the spring or whatever that was. Right. You told me that at the time. Something was on your mind, even though you weren't talking about it.
7: So interesting. Well, let me first of all say the invitation still stands. The spring is still just about alive. It's having a hard time. When I left England a few weeks ago, we were like 6 weeks into the severest spring drought in 50 years, I think. So the spring is fragile. Rivers are fragile. You know, they're rare and they're fragile. We sometimes forget that 0.05% of the world's water flows in rivers. That's wild. They're rare and they're fragile, and my spring especially so. Not my spring, the spring that I call a friend. Let me put it like that.
6: So you had this idea, you were spinning it in your mind, and you were working on other essays and small projects. And then COVID began to end, and the idea took over. So take us back into your frame of mind as you began to realize you could travel. And how did you settle on the three, quote, rivers that make up Is a River Alive?
7: There are four landscapes, riverscapes. One is my chalk, and the little stream that rises as the spring that we've been talking about. And then, yes, these three big journeys, you're right, that became possible as the world reopened. And I took them in 22 to 23 quite intensively, sequentially in the order they're told in the book. And the first is to Ecuador, to this cloud forest, Los Cedros, which is, its name is the same as the cedar forest at the heart of Gilgamesh, and the rivers who flow from it. And I say who flow very deliberately, as I do in the book. I speak of rivers who. The second is to the stricken rivers of Chennai in southeast India. The third to Quebec, northeastern Quebec, or Nitassanant, give it the Innu name for the unceded homeland there. And a river, wild, wild river called the Mutaheka or Hippu or Magpie River, who flows through that landscape for more than 100 miles. Why? Because rivers were under severe threat in all three places, and also rivers were being radically reimagined in all three places.
6: How many areas were you originally thinking about, and what brought you to each of them? And let's start one at a time, which is the first one, Ecuador, where you went on a hike, if you want to call it that, or a journey with a woman named Juliana and some friends to look for fungi in the I guess you'd almost call it a river of air, in a way, at the top of a mountain in Ecuador. How did you get that as the first? And were there other choices at that point?
7: So unlike almost any other book I've written, I had a very clear sense of this book structurally, though it came on to surprise me in so many ways. And geographically, though again, the geography surprised me when I was in the field. But it was always those three, and they stayed very steady. So Ecuador, why Ecuador? Well, so I traveled to Los Cedros, this cloud forest in the north, as you say, and this place of astonishing ultra life. I mean, I come from the country that industrialized itself first, deforested itself first, denatured itself drastically. We're like 186th in the most nature-depleted countries list. So to be in that cloud forest where endemicity, diversity, abundance are just off the scale was mind-blowing and wondrous to me. But why? Because in 2008, Ecuador recognized the rights of nature in its constitution. It revised its constitution and it embedded four incredible articles that radically reimagined the human relationship with nature. They're called the Rights of Nature Articles. And the first of them guarantees the right of rivers, forests to flow, to grow, or in the terms of the constitution, I think it is to exist, to flourish, and to persist, and to be respected. So something morally, legally remarkable happened there. And it was those articles which in the end came to save Los Cedros when the mining companies came for it. So I was walking into a forest that shouldn't exist, that did exist because of this moral reimagining of the human relationship with nature. And that's why I was drawn there. And the fungi were part of that expedition, part of a way to reinforce the protection of that astonishing forest and rivers.
6: At the end of Is a River Alive, you mentioned that after writing Underland, you began to receive a lot of emails regarding nature. Is that how you came into contact with Cesar, the Colombian lawyer, Or was it Juliana who first approached you so that you had the connection?
7: Yeah, I sometimes call this the, in fungal terms, the mycelium running, as Paul Stamets, the great mycologist, puts it. So that, you know, our cultural mycelia happen as well. Mycelia, as you know, Richard, are the mycorrhizal network that connects tree to fungus, fungus to fungus, this amazing, great, invisible network, a kind of wood wide web, it's sometimes called, though it's not just trees that it connects to. So I find it hard to remember how I met these people. I reached out to Juliana, but she was a friend of Merlin Sheldrake, the great mycologist, author of Entangled Life. César was too, and then we developed our independent friendship. César introduced me to the two judges, Agustin and Ramiro, who handed down this amazing constitutional court ruling that saved the forest from the miners. So the mycelium ran, this group gathered of lawyers and activists and judges and mycologists and an amazing sound recordist called Cosmo Sheldrake, and we traveled up to this remote area of forest, of cloud forest.
6: When you're walking up, because it sounds like it was pretty steep to get there, it sounds as if you were kind of just walking through a forest and suddenly the air itself was raining, or it felt like that?
7: Well, a cloud forest differs from a rainforest in that it works with mist. So the precipitation there is really condensation, vaporous condensation. So it actually relatively rarely rains in a cloud forest. But instead, this mist that you walk up into, you're right, you walk up a cloud of unknowing that just veils everything, creeps around every surface. And because it's an epiphytic forest where bryophytes, epiphytes, plants grow on other plants, the surface area for condensation is immense. So the mist creeps in, heavily laden vaporous air condenses on the leaves, rolls off in this beautiful process called continuous fog drop. And that is the cloud forest equivalent of rain, and it makes rivers. A cloud forest is a river maker.
6: Is that kind of similar to what people in San Francisco would experience when the fog rolls in, or people in London?
7: Yeah, back in the day when we had fogs in London, very rare now. Yeah, if you have a beard and you walk in a Bay Area fog or mist, you'll notice that the water condenses on your beard or your eyebrows or your hair. And it's a bit like that in a cloud forest, but it's happening at like insane volume and area. And the amount of vapor is so great. So it rolls off. So the rivers who flow from this mountainous cloud forest are so clear watered. They're so sort of pure. And then they and blue, and they leap blue silver. They're extraordinary presences, but they would have been turned red with silt and with toxins, cyanide from gold mining, which was the interest that these two mining companies, Canadian and Ecuadorian, had in the forest. They would have deleted the forest and its rivers.
6: What's the story with Los Cedros now? Is it safe?
7: Such an important question. I'm really grateful to you for asking it. The ruling, the Constitutional Court ruling that came down in 2021, was this sort of miracle. And it threw this force field based on the rights of nature around the forest and its rivers. Says, no, we must respect the rights of the forest and rivers. Mining companies had to abandon the area, make good any damage they had caused, which wasn't very much at the time. But they prowl. They prowl the perimeter, testing the judgment, seeding division. Because gold, I mean, when I was there, it was like $1,517 a troy ounce. Now it's way north of that because of Ukraine, because of tariff wars. And gold is where capital flees to in a volatile time. So the mountain, as it were, the forest, is worth much more. So the pressures are huge. I'm part of an international and Ecuadorian group of guardians of the forest, and we work very actively. The Los Cedros Fund is the fund that we have, if anyone is interested in finding out more. And we work to protect that place of ultra life from devastation.
6: You're listening to an interview with Robert McFarlane, whose latest book is A River Alive. I'm Richard Walensky on Bookwaves. There was a similar one right nearby that was completely destroyed.
7: Yeah, I mean, the Intag Valley, which is the valley of which Los Cedros is, well, to which it is proximate, is the valley, I think, with the longest history of anti-mining resistance in South America, 30 plus years now. But sometimes the companies have got in and caused calamity. Other times they've been fought off, and many, you know, wave after wave of mining companies have come for the gold and the copper in those hills.
6: Juliana was looking for fungi, found a couple of rare mushrooms. Aside from understanding the relationship of the entire fungal undergrowth, what do these mushrooms do for us in a way? I mean, how do we interact with them other than being great mushrooms?
7: Other than being great mushrooms, and in a way, the rights of nature thinking is about intrinsic value. It's about saying they do not need a use value, you know, for us. But, and I should say that Juliana, who is a very hardcore field mycologist, is also one of the most remarkable, almost supernatural people I've ever met. And she can sense fungi. She calls it hearing them, or she speaks of the fuzz in the matrix. She just, I mean, that sounds crazy, but I watched her do this. We were looking for these tiny, tiny brown witch-hatted fungi, psilocybin species, in the forest. They'd had one collection about 10 years earlier. You have to make a second collection to have them ratified scientifically. So we were looking for the second collection. And she would say, I think they're near. I think I can hear them. But then we would go around 2-3 bends in the path, and then she would yell out, woohoo, which is her kind of greeting for a mushroom, and she would hurl herself down. And there she found both of them. Absolutely astonishing. What can they do? Well, one answer to that is they can help fortify the more conventional environmental protections for the forest. So, you know, as you find new species, the protection increases, as it were, within conventional framings.
6: The other part of that is that by understanding how fungi exist, because she insists they are another species apart from, I guess, animal and plant. They tell us something else about nature, I think.
7: They do. I mean, they are a different kingdom, or kindom, as Juliana prefers to call it, kindom, which I like very much. And she says, why would we have a kingdom? Why a queendom? Why not a kingdom? The families of relationship. But they just live in such wildly different ways to us. And we've associated them with disgust as well, right? Fungi are the kind of, they feed on rot. We associate them with death. They're kind of icky and slime. I mean, those are some of the conventional imaginings. But of course, and The Last of Us has not helped with the PR of fungi recently. But I think broadly, there's been a pivot and a recognition that they underpin so much life on Earth. Carbon storage, forest connection, species abundance, rot, which in itself is an absolutely fundamental component of the cycle of life and death. All of these things are undertaken by fungi. So yeah, she and Merlin Sheldrake and many others have become these great speakers with and thinkers for fungi.
6: One thing I connect up is that I grew up, and you grew up as well, with this idea that there's humans, and then there's animals, and then there's plants. And, you know, then there are like dolphins or whales that are kind of smart. But then we're learning about not only mushrooms or fungi, but we're also learning about octopus. And that what we perceive is that we're just another species, and these species are, and I'll put it in quotes, intelligent in ways that we're not even aware.
7: Well, we don't need to put, we can take those quotes away. They're absolutely intelligent in ways that we're not aware, sentient in ways that we are not sensate. There's the Jakob von Uxkull, the 19th century sort of early pioneer of these questions. He coins the phrase Umwelt, the kind of world sensing nature of a species. And he says, yeah, humans have got an Umwelt. We have amazing noses. You probably know this, Richard, but we have some of the most sensitive noses in the animal kingdom. But octopi have an Umwelt, and fungi have an Umwelt. They can sense and know, if we're happy using that word, in ways that we're completely unable to do so. All of that is a way of beginning to reparticularize the worlds and life ways of other species. And behind that and beyond that lies the work of dethroning the human. You know, human supremacism, which waxes very strong in the current administration, models life, as you say, as a pyramid, with humans at the top. It's not. It's a web.
6: Let's move on to India. You said before that these three areas were always there in your brain. You didn't need to go further. Did Yuvan contact you via email? How did that work to bring you to, of all places, Chennai?
7: Oh, that's such it's something I don't write about in the book. So Yuvan Aves, who is each of the regions has a sort of central character or characters. I call them characters because everyone else does, which makes them sound like they've come out of a novel, but they're so vivid and remarkable that I just wrote them down, really. But so there's Juliana, Cesar, and Cosmo in Ecuador. And then in Chennai, there's Yuvan. And Yuvan is young. He's like barely 30. He grew up in a household that was filled with love from his mother, but filled with violence from his stepfather. And at 16, he ran away from that violence, and he went inland to a school, a Krishnamurti school called Pashala, on his own. And there he underwent what I sometimes call his chrysalism, his chrysallization. He kind of cocooned himself and reformatted his whole way of being from this, you know, beaten and hurt young man to become this astonishing, expansive naturalist and activist. And while he was there, he read a book. One of the books, three or four books that helped him through that time, I learned later, turned out to be a book of mine called The Old Ways. I have no idea how a copy of that found its way to a Krishnamurti school inland of Chennai. But Yuvan read it, and he wrote to me, and I think it was 2018. And so we'd been friends for 5 years by the time I went out there to Chennai. And I traveled with him. We trusted each other absolutely. And he took me into his world, into this water city, and I was able to look through his eyes a little, feel with his remarkable mind a little.
6: Chennai sounds like the rivers that exist in the city are dead or enclosed. Yeah. There's pretty much nothing there unless you travel upstream. What was it like to be in Chennai itself? I mean, I've never been to India. It's supposed to be like the senses are overwhelmed.
7: Definitely. I mean, the same was true of the cloud forest, of course, just in a different way. I think both are kind of, both the city, it's a kind of maximum city, people sometimes say. The cloud forest was ultra, I think I've said. So they're both places of life. But yeah, Yuvan and I started, so it's a city of three rivers, just so your listeners who haven't been there can envisage it. And it's built on marsh, on wetland. Rivers run through it, the Kosestolaya, the Kuam, and the Adya, running from, I think, from north to south. And they all rise on the Deccan Plateau inland. So we started up inland, then we followed the rivers where they were kind of clear and bright and full of life. And then as they move into the aura, the penumbra of the city, they begin to thicken and sicken. And by the time they reach the Indian Ocean, stretches of them are as close to dead as any river I've seen or known. So no, 0% dissolved oxygen, zero species count. They come back to life. When the monsoon comes, they get flushed through, life returns, life thrives. So it's complex. Yuvan was always really particular. He was like, barrenness is a state of mind and very rarely a state of land. So he did not want me to write off his rivers as dead, and he was right to want that.
6: There's a sequence involving sea turtles picking up their eggs. How far was that beach from the city?
7: Oh, so this is the Chennai beach. Chennai is sort of globally famous, I guess, for this strand, this sort of 8-9 mile beach that, yeah, so the Indian Ocean crashes in, this big dragging surf, and then the city is right there, hard up against the strand. So these mother sea turtles, they come in every January and February to nest, and they've been doing it for millions of years. That's one of the things that moved me so much. These mothers coming in through the dark night water. They come at night and they haul themselves up onto the sand. They dig these pits. They lay maybe 100 little ping pong ball shaped eggs. And then they kind of ghost out of there. And they've been doing.

0: lives in that we all live in right now. This became a very beautiful extension of care from humans to more than humans. And yeah, it's wonderful.
1: How big were these eggs that you carried over?
0: Well, each one is like a crinkly ping pong ball. But there are maybe, I dug out some nests. We count them as they come out. We count them back in when we rebury them. So 100, 120, you pick them out warm from that sand nest. And you just feel life in potentia pulsing in your hand.
1: Is there any way that Chennai will turn things around and life could return there? Or is India, those cities so far gone that it will have to take the destruction of humans to bring them back?
0: Oh, no. Amazing things are happening there. People working for the common good, for water as a common good, rivers as life forces. I mean, the cities have modernized so rapidly and grown so rapidly that the infrastructure that we perhaps see embedded in our city plans are absent. Yeah, despair is a luxury. That's what I came to realize in Chennai. And so we can't kind of write our species or ourselves or our cities off. We just have to keep working for the good. And Yuvan and his friends were doing that. And they were winning. Very briefly, we saw one lagoon where there's a road widening project going to go right through the lagoon. We went to the lagoon. We took a bunch of photos. We took a video showing where the road could go. We did a load of bird counts, filed all that to the court system. 2 days later, the judge ruled against the road widening project. So amazing. Wouldn't have happened in the US or in England, but it happened there.
1: You've been listening to an interview with Robert McFarlane, whose book is A River Alive, published in hardback in 2025 and now out in trade paperback. The Book of Birds, A Field Guide to Wonder and Loss by Robert McFarlane and Jackie Morales was published in June 2026. 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

0: From the Switch Energy Alliance, this is Earth Date. On another episode, we told you about urban heat islands. Buildings and asphalt absorb summer heat from sun and air, cars and trucks, power plants and air conditioning, and hold it, driving city temperatures far higher than surrounding areas, sometimes to devastating effect. Urban heat islands have killed thousands. But new studies of over 3,000 cities around the world show they've saved many more. That's because heat islands also hold heat in winter, as buildings, transportation, and industry leak heat into the environment. The result, just as in summer, is that cities can be 10 degrees Fahrenheit warmer. That means less energy required for heating homes and buildings. And it means many fewer deaths from hypothermia, heart attacks, and respiratory illness. The studies show that, in the global average, urban heat islands saved four times as many lives in the winter as were lost in the summer. In cold climates, it was 11 times as many. Tropical cities may not enjoy these benefits since their winters are not cold enough to kill. But overall, this suggests city planners should adapt regionally to urban heat islands. Warmer cities should try to mitigate heat effects, while colder cities may want to encourage them. Cities that experience both temperature extremes, and many do, may investigate changing roof colors and other flexible solutions that could reflect heat in summer and absorb it in winter. Changing, like nature, with the season. I'm Scott Tinker.
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5: It's all alive. It's all connected. It's all intelligent. It's all relatives.
6: It can feel very daunting when you're coming up against American patriarchy because it's in everything that we do. It's in all of our experiences. It's in all of our systems. We may be replicating American patriarchy, whether that's in our friendships, whether that's in romantic relationships, certainly within parenting. If we look at our children and we're thinking, actually, I need to just tell you how the world works right now, and you need to fit into that. Or are we asking them, something June Jordan said is that when a child is born, the world begins again. And if we look at children in that way, instead, we think, what beautiful new world are they carrying? And how do I protect that as much as possible? That would be the opposite of American patriarchy.
4: In this half hour, we hear from sociologist, storyteller, and best-selling author Anna Malaika Tubbs. She calls for dismantling the key system that has determined who actually gets to be considered human in the United States, the American patriarchy. And says that transforming the forefathers' vision of a republic of men requires deep change at the personal, community, and national levels. I'm Neil Harvey. This is Challenging American Patriarchy at its Roots.

0: After 250 years of existence as a republic, the United States stands as a symbol of many things to many people. Some struggle every day to counter the popular notion that the U.S. is a thriving democracy. They work to shed light on how the country has always been separate and unequal for black people and other people of color, and how the patriarchal structure that the Founding Fathers crafted from the very beginning remains firmly embedded in the systems that shape U.S. society. As a scholar and author, Anna Malaika Tubbs has carefully studied how patriarchy and the systems of capitalism, white supremacy, and colonialism intersect and reinforce one another. In a conversation at a Bioneers conference, Lisa Rudman, partnership director at the San Francisco Public Press, spoke with Anna Malaika Tubbs about her book, Erased: What American Patriarchy Has Hidden From Us, and strategies to move beyond this deeply embedded and destructive system.
1: Anna is a New York Times best-selling author and multidisciplinary expert on current and historical understandings of race, gender, and equity, with a PhD in sociology and a master's in multidisciplinary gender studies from the University of Cambridge, in addition to a bachelor's in medical anthropology from Stanford. You see how I wanted to go through this. I mean,
2: I'm just a nerd, just a proud nerd.
1: Anna translates her academic knowledge into stories that are clear, that is true, and engaging. Please join me in welcoming Anna Malaika Tubbs.
2: Thank you so much. Thank you.
1: You made a distinction earlier that I think is a good segue. You said, in America, we like to talk about patriarchy everywhere else. You specifically talk about, like, the brand of American patriarchy. I really want you to start there. And if you can define what you mean by both those words together, both those words separately, anywhere you want to take that.
2: Yes, I love defining it. It's one of my favorite things to do. So thank you. And I'll say, when I wanted to talk about American patriarchy, it's not because I think that it's the worst patriarchy in the world. I'm really not in the business of ranking patriarchies. they're all bad. We'll just say that. But I think that we haven't spoken as much about patriarchy in the United States. And I think that from what I've observed and from what I've studied, patriarchy operates differently in each of the places that it exists. And so our definition of patriarchy has often really been reduced to this notion that it's about men against women. That's not the case. That's not the definition of patriarchy. It's actually about how we define who gets to be human in any nation. And that changes, right, from place to place. So patriarchy in the U.S. is different than patriarchy in India. It's different than patriarchy in France. It's different. And so in the U.S., I point to the Founding Fathers. And that doesn't mean that they created patriarchy, right? Obviously, they're taking from the monarchy, et cetera. But when we're looking at each nation, we can really point to the leaders who chose patriarchy. So we have to remember, patriarchy is not divine. It's not the natural order. It wasn't our first way of organizing ourselves, right? Indigenous people organize themselves very differently. There still might have been some elements of patriarchy, but it's different than what we're seeing right now. And so in 1776, if we just all go back to look at the Founding Fathers for a second, they win the Revolutionary War. This is a surprise to everybody. They were the underdogs. They weren't expecting to win. No one was really expecting them to win. Many of them were young men. They are very fearful that this revolutionary spirit is going to spread across this new nation, because they're also oppressing a lot of people who they needed to win the Revolutionary War. So they're oppressing the women in their lives. They're certainly oppressing indigenous people. They're certainly oppressing people who are enslaved, black people. They're oppressing poor people, poor farmers especially. They're afraid of what would happen if that revolution spreads. And so the period of time between writing or the Declaration of Independence, winning the Revolutionary War, and then writing the Constitution, we see several rebellions taking place. One of them, the most famous, being Shays' Rebellion. It's the thing that makes them want to go and write the Constitution, because they're worried that they couldn't actually quell this rebellion fast enough. And they want to form a national military, mainly inspired by a local conflict, not an international one. So they're motivated to write the Constitution and decide who is going to get to have power in this nation. This is when we choose patriarchy. They do. And they say that they want to create a republic of men. So the Constitution tells us that they're the ones that are going to get to own land. They're the ones that are going to get to vote. There's a lot of other things they're going to get to do, but these are two of the primary ones. They, on purpose, leave out women. And we see in the letters that they write to their mothers, to their wives, to their daughters, that women should not participate politically. They do not want that to happen. Now, this is not just a sign of the times, because there are other countries that are choosing differently. In fact, we see in France, not that women could vote, but that women could have Parisian salons where they talk about politics and voice their opinions. At the very least, they're allowed to talk about it. And Thomas Jefferson says that this is going to ruin France. And so he says, in particular in the United States, we will not repeat the mistakes of the French. So they're aware there are other ways and other things that they could choose. They choose a republic of men. So they define women as those who are simply meant to reproduce the power of men through children. This is where we get the binary in the United States of there's a man that's recognized, there's woman that's recognized. Clearly, that's leaving out a lot of people who they're not recognizing as neither man nor woman. So they create a problematic binary. But then we have in the Constitution clauses to protect the institution of slavery. So they're not including Black people in the definition that's already limited of man and woman. They're not including indigenous populations. They're not including immigrants from that point forward. They're not really including poor white people either. They make it up to the states to decide if people who don't own property can vote. It was really important to some of the founding fathers it would only be people who owned property who would be allowed to participate. So then all these people who are excluded from notion of man and woman are told, you're not going to be treated as human beings. However, you may someday be treated as human beings if you assimilate to the two groups that are recognized. And if you do your part to protect this social order, then one day you might be able to ascend this made-up ladder of humanity. And that's where the trick of so many people who are not included in it fully still support it, protect it, because they think someday they'll be able to get there. And so all of American history can really be summarized by a group of people who loved that social order, who thought this is the way that this nation needs to be organized, who said that that was democracy, but it's not democracy, because democracy means that power is vested in the people, all of the people. So we've not actually experienced that. So what we've actually experienced is American patriarchy. But then you have a part of American history, the other part of it, which are all the people who were not included, but who did not fall for the trick, and who said, this is not good enough. This is not democracy. We can get closer to democracy. The more that we include people, then we will be closer to that ideal. And that has been the tug of war of American history ever since.
1: To your point about these structures and systems are not accidental. They get set up. They give power and privilege to certain people. It's not about a conspiracy. It's about saying this is not an accident. And so I'm going to ask you, how do you see then the structures and systems of white supremacy and racism interlocking with American patriarchy? Because even though this book is defining American patriarchy, but also I'm trying to think of gender binaryism, and it's more than sexism. It's really about everything underneath that umbrella. So how do you see those systems interlocking and working? And maybe there's a story from the book or that you want to refer to.
2: Yeah, so I see American patriarchy encompassing all of those isms. Because if you're saying that people who are enslaved are not counting as man or woman, that's how we're furthering the justification of racism in the United States. And if you're saying that people who don't own land cannot participate. That's where we have classism. If we're saying that in order for us to be human, we must be man or woman, of course, you're leaving out people who are non-binary, and you're very specifically erasing many indigenous belief systems that did recognize people beyond this gender binary. It's where all of it kind of stems from, under first telling us that you either have to be man or woman. And so in a way, we've all been told that we're kind of fighting for our right to be gendered in the United States, that gender becomes our path to humanity. But it's not just gender, it's white elite gender. So it is all of those things. That's why American patriarchy is really unique. That's the difference. And as an example, if in the example that I gave earlier, where the founding fathers are saying, we are the ones who get to have power, we are the ones who get to have status, and the women in our lives are solely meant to reproduce that status through children. If we look instead at Black women at the time, Black women who are enslaved, the law was saying that their children were not children, but were somebody else's property. And that no matter how a Black woman came to have children, and we know that there are horrific ways in which this has happened, no matter how, that child would always carry the status of the mother. So this is a direct opposite definition than what they're showing of the white male. So this is why in many ways, historically, Black women have been seen as the antithesis of that power. But what I argue is that actually, that having been so separated from it is the power that Black women hold. Because if you are told by law, you're not a human being, your children are not human beings, in fact, you're somebody else's property, Black women don't go, oh, well, if the law says it, it must be true. Instead, you immediately wake up to the con and you say, this is BS, this is made up, I don't believe you, and therefore, I need to make up something else. I need to create new systems. I need to reclaim systems before patriarchy, and I need to make this nation worthy of me, worthy of my children. That is how progress has happened in the United States. That's how change has happened. It's not ever been that those who loved the original social order woke up one day and said, I feel like giving people their rights today. You know, I've changed my mind. They deserve their rights. No, it's been that those who did not have those rights guaranteed to them, they grabbed it with their hands. They fought, they bled, they sacrificed. They made it so that we made it to where we are today. And so when we're having even conversations right now where so many people are saying, this is the worst it's ever been, we don't know what to do, that is just a complete misunderstanding of American history, quite frankly. This is a continuation of the pattern. And now we're being called to fight like those who had to redefine and make new systems and claim those rights and protect them.

More from Anna Malaika Tubbs and Lisa Rudman when we return. I'm Neil Harvey. 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

0: 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Let's return to the conversation with Anna Malaika Tubbs and Lisa Rudman. Waging a fundamental challenge to the American patriarchal system, Anna says, requires solidarity and looking to the long tradition of collective struggle in the United States, which has repeatedly confronted and reshaped American institutions. Lisa asked Anna about the role of white women in sustaining and challenging patriarchal structures, a complicated dynamic given that white women both benefit from and are harmed by those structures.
1: So, white women. So the reason, and I will say first too, my mom was a white woman. So I'm also going to talk about the allyship of white women. But first I want to talk about the problematic part. A lot of people ask this question, why are white women voting for Trump? Why are they protecting this? What is, you know, this is not in their best interests and they're voting against themselves, all these things. But if you understand American patriarchy, you understand that actually, in a lot of ways, they're not, in their minds, voting against their interests. Because in American patriarchy, they're at least recognized. They're seen. If we're looking at the scale that I described, and you have the white elite man, and then you have the wife connected to him who has a role to play. We can talk about trad wives if we want to. She has a role to play in reproducing the power of that man. And we see that everyone else is the said, you don't get any of this recognition, okay? Well, in that case, that person is saying, I kind of would like to stay in this. I have some proximity to this power. So similar to what I was saying earlier around how black women were cast so far away from that power that they see it very clearly. They're not trying to fall for the trick. Those who have any proximity to the power can be fooled.
2: A little more erased for them?
1: Yeah, they can be closer to it. They want to replicate it. They want to protect it. They want to play their role in it. But that's not all white women. And so in the book, I also talk about allyship. I talk a lot about how my mom in particular, it's something that I took for granted because she's my mom. I wasn't really even thinking of her, obviously, in the sense of an ally. But the more I had conversations with people who struggled with allyship and what it means to be an ally, I realized there was a lot that they could learn from my mom. Because my mom never said to me that she knew, because she was a woman too, what it would be like to be a black woman. Never. In fact, she said, I don't know what that is like, but I will do my part to learn. I will walk alongside you. And similar to what I was saying earlier about black mothers, she said, I will do what I need to do to make this world worthy of you, my child. And that's allyship. So even if it doesn't, you don't feel like you know exactly that experience, you have to see what it means to change this world for all of us to be included.
2: And you don't need to be stuck, if I can say, in the essentialism of who you are. You need to recognize that. You might feel guilty for a couple minutes, but guilt is not really a motivating emotion, really doesn't really get you into change. But then you can decide where you want to be, what I always say, like in relationship to struggle. And really, it's beautiful what you said about your mother, saying my relationship is to change the world to deserve you.
1: Yeah.
2: You get to choose how you want to, and it might mean you have to give up some stuff to move away from that proximity to power and to join with people who you know are really fighting for the new world.
1: Yeah, and the thing is, it's this trick of power and what that means, right? Everybody's losing in this system. It's hurting everybody. It's hurting those who are supposed to be the primary beneficiaries, even, you know, white men who seem to have it all. If they are not aware of the trick of this system, they're actually experiencing really high levels of depression, drug dependency. People don't realize there's a lot of pain no matter where you fall in this system. And that's where those who have kind of woken up to it, to the con, choose allyship. Choose, let's stop trying to ascend this ladder. It's made up. The system isn't working. Let's try to change the system versus let me try to thrive within it.
2: Yeah, and individually navigating away as opposed to collectively seeing where liberation is. You talk about breaking free. So we want to talk about what we can do and how to actually work together. But I know that you have some more to say about men particularly and fear, how fear motivates a certain amount of staying stuck in what's not really even good for any humans.
1: Yeah, I think that anything that comes from fear and insecurity is going to lead to control. It's going to lead to having to silence parts of yourself that keep you from being vulnerable, that keep you from being an actual human being. You know, obviously, the violence that's been waged against women is not something that I'm trying to minimize by any means. And so much of that has come from men not being allowed to be fully human. And so there's just a conversation to be had there. And then in terms of the layers of how we start to break free from this, I think the first layer is it happens on a personal level. This book is deeply personal for a reason. I want the reader to also to see how it's operating in your own life, first of all. How are you speaking about yourself to yourself? For many of us, we really have internalized the notion of, I am supposed to be quiet. I am supposed to be in the background. I am supposed to allow somebody to talk to me any kind of way. Or we've internalized, I'm supposed to dominate. People are supposed to listen to me. So what's going on internally? That's going to be really important as a step. I mean, all of this can happen simultaneously. It doesn't have to be one at a time. But internal work is really important. The second part is in our relationships, how we may be replicating American patriarchy, whether that's in our friendships, whether that's in romantic relationships, certainly within parenting. If we look at our children and we're thinking, actually, I need to just tell you how the world works right now, and you need to fit into that. Or are we asking them, something June Jordan said is that when a child is born, the world begins again. And if we look at children in that way, what beautiful new world are they carrying? And how do I protect that as much as possible? That would be the opposite of American patriarchy. But if we're saying to them, this is how things work, and this is how you need to do it, and this is the box you need to fit in, that's one way in which we're replicating it. So then we need to analyze it on that relationship level. The third level is really kind of one of the most important. This is the community level. This is where we see new systems forming all the time. This is actually where change happens. Always first is at the community level. It doesn't happen nationally first. It always happens where a neighbor sees a mother who needs help with childcare and they help. Where a person says, it doesn't make sense that, you know, children don't have food. And let's say the Black Panther Party, they make free meal systems, right? These are where we see the models of what the world could look like. If we look at American history and we look at Black American history in particular, the Black church was one example. There's other issues with, we could talk about the Black church, but the good parts have been meeting the community needs and creating a nation within a nation. It's why so many of the powerful orators in American history have come from Black church, because that was one of the first places where they were allowed to speak as human beings and be taken seriously. And then that's when you actually start to see something take hold on a national level, because people have been able to see it operating. And so they then advocate for that on a political or policy level. And that's really kind of like the fourth layer of change. So yes, it can feel very daunting when you're coming up against American patriarchy, because it's in all of our experiences. It's in all of our systems. Every law that came out of this vision of insecurity, the medical system, you know, like why Black women are dying at such high rates when they go in to give birth. All of it comes back to this. And none of us are going to solve this on our own. It's not going to be one person who brings the solution to everything. But if we recognize that we're a part of a larger team of people in this tug of war, and we recognize the needs of those around us, and we recognize that we actually have the power to always create something new in every single one of our interactions, you can start right away. And the final part is that when we talk about people saying, we don't know what to do right now, this is so scary, I'm not minimizing how scary it is. I agree. It's scary. It's one of the scary times. But this is when you really learn how people have done this in the past. What did they create together in order to achieve change, in order for us to have many years of, honestly, privilege that we've forgotten what it means to be brave? This is the time to study them. We know how to live differently every single day. We have the tools. We have the stories. If we're not doing so, that's just our choice.
0: Challenging American patriarchy at its roots, with Anna Malaika Tubbs and Lisa Redman. Executive producer Kenny Ossibel. Written by Stephanie Welch and Emily Harris. Senior producer and station relations, Stephanie Welch. Producer, Teo Grossman. Associate producer and program engineer, Emily Harris. And I'm host and consulting producer, Neil Harvey. Thank you for listening. This is program number 294.

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3: from Toronto, Ontario,
4: and from Armilla, Spain,
2: this is your Saying It Wrong. Let's talk words. Let's talk a little more about the technical uses of words. I'm Fletcher Powell, host and producer at KMUW in Wichita, Kansas, and joining me as they do each week, language experts and New York Times best-selling authors Kathy Petras and Ross Petras. Hey, Kathy. Hey, Ross. We'll jump off with a listener email about one of our favorite topics, unnecessary words.
4: So we got an email from Jim in Mississippi.
2: Hi, Jim.
4: Who told us about a very interesting new word, or he called it a wacky new word, actually. It's according, this is the quote, according to information from the Insurance Institute for Highway Safety and the Highway Loss Data Institute, converting just 10% of the nation's signalized intersections to roundabouts could have prevented blah, blah, blah, blah, blah. So then he said, signalized?
3: Before we start on that, I have a confession to make. Kath and I talked about this email, and that day I went to the library, and we're getting a huge new book donation in, and we had to negotiate what movers are going to use it. And I was talking with the guy who's in charge of that sort of thing, and we were both discussing, should we make sure the movers palletize the book collection?
4: Ross, you were no longer my brother.
3: And I used it very confidently, and I didn't think about it. And then when I went home, I thought, oh my God. However, Kathy that day and just recently used the word signage.
2: Oh, signage.
4: I did.
3: Yes,
4: I did.
3: I noted it, and I said, I'm not going to tell you until we get on the show. You used the word signage in a conversation.
4: Oh, I hang my head in shame.
3: So let's move on to fancified or serious-ized. Yeah,
2: let's not move on so quickly from signalized, though. What do you think about that in this exact context? I mean, they're talking about intersections with signals, intersections that have had traffic signals installed there.
4: Right.
2: I mean, you could say converting just 10% of the nation's intersections with signals to roundabouts, but signalized intersections, I mean, you know what it means, and it gets that, you know, that distinction out of the way quickly, and it doesn't make
4: it has traffic control signals. Yeah.
3: I'm going to defend it on the same notion in the same way I used palletize the other day.
2: Mm-hmm.
3: My initial reaction to reading this was, you're right, Jim. This is a terrible word. After I use palletize, and I honestly don't want to just defend myself, I think it's jargon for people who are distinctly using these words for like a technical or quasi-technical purpose. But I think it's valid. I think it's quicker, easier, and faster to say signalized or, for that matter, palletize than we're going to use pallets. We're palletizing this shipment.
4: I actually agree with both of you. I'm just looking up the etymologically. Signalized was first used in the 1650s, not in terms of installing traffic signals, believe it or not, but to render conspicuous. and 1702 make known, and 1961 is when it began as provide with traffic signals.
2: Mm-hmm. Okay.
4: So I agree with both of you. When I first saw Jim's email, I thought, oh my God, signalize, for God's sake, just stop it, stop it, stop it. But yeah, I mean, I got to say, it says it more quickly. It communicates exactly what they're talking about. Yeah, I really don't have a problem with it ultimately.
2: In this particular sentence, I think trying another way to say it would make the sentence more awkward, not less awkward.
3: Right. Mm-hmm. I think so, too.
2: I mean, I wouldn't go around saying this in my casual conversation, but I don't think it doesn't work.
3: No, yeah. I think it has a slightly more technical, you know, we're traffic control experts usage there. And I think that's where it's particularly useful, I think.
4: Yeah. Because how else, as Fletcher just said, the other way of saying it gets all clunky now.
3: Right.
4: Signage, though, I have a problem with still.
2: Yeah, okay.
4: Even though I used
2: yeah,
4: it.
2: Yeah, signage, I'm trying to think of a situation where you might actually want to say signage instead of just signs. I don't like signage either.
4: Mm-hmm. That's why I'm upset that Ross says I used it.
3: No, you used it very confidently, though, which was really interesting.
2: And that makes all the difference, Kathy.
3: No, but kidding aside, I really think, I mean, she used it in a way that I only noticed that she used it because we were thinking about it. Like, for example, I just looked online. Here's something where I really wonder. The clear signage at the airport ensures that travelers can easily find their departure gates. Actually, I think it was talking about Barcelona, actually. You said it, Kathy.
4: Not Barcelona.
3: So you could say the clear signs at the airport ensure.
2: Yeah.
3: But there's a slight there's a slight difference.
4: Yeah, because I think signage is supposed to be the collection of all of
3: yes,
4: the, in effect.
3: Yes, it is.
4: The system of signs within the airport.
3: Right.
4: Which, let me tell you, we're not clear. But that's beside the point. Whereas signs is just signs. It's not a quote, curated, if you will, collection.
2: Oh, God.
3: I actually agree with you there. You're saying the clear signage means that the airport basically has, like, as a bureaucratic idea, signs have to be clear. The clear signs at the airport implies to me a little bit less overriding idea of signs.
4: Yeah, it's just like a bunch of signs as opposed to like a theory.
2: Oh, yes.
3: Yeah.
2: That's right.
4: Okay, we're onto something here, kids. Okay, messaging. This was when we started looking for words that like people thought were like annoying and modern.
2: Mm.
4: And messaging was one. Mm. As messaging, as in the PR marketing kind of
2: context. Your company's messaging, like
4: the overarching
2: message you're getting out there. Yeah.
4: Yeah. It's like, what about our messaging? What's wrong with our messaging? Mm-hmm. What do you guys think of that one?
2: As I don't think it's terrible if you are in that world using it. That one doesn't feel, you know, there are words that feel like you're using them because everybody else is using them. Solutions. I've talked about solutions a lot. Your drapery solutions or whatever. Messaging, I think, is useful as a shorthand when you are in that world. Again, you know, you're not going to go around saying that to your buddy on the street. But if
3: for the technical term, I think you're right.
2: If you're talking about what your company is sending out, the message that we are sending, our messaging, how we're doing it, what we're saying. Yeah, I think that's.
4: Yeah.
3: Let's read a sentence and see, because I was wondering if we could change it. And I don't think we can without changing the meaning. The political campaign completely revamped its messaging to appeal to young voters.
2: Yeah.
3: Revamped its message is different because it implies like a sort of static thing. This involves like a dynamic, I think.
2: Yeah.
3: I think it's a different kind of term.
4: I think that's well put, Ross.
2: It's more than just the message. It's also how you're getting the message out.
3: Yeah.
4: Mm-hmm.
3: Exactly.
4: That's also a good, I think both of you are absolutely right. I was surprised because this was on so many lists of useless new usages, and I don't really have a problem because I think it's got a specific job out there, the term. I do. I don't really have a problem with it.
2: I'm trying to think, you couldn't replace it with communication because that doesn't necessarily change what the message is. If you're changing your messaging, it seems to me that you're changing both, or possibly changing both, how something is delivered and what the actual message is. You could be changing the entire thing.
4: There's also something very tactile about it to me, more so than something like communication, don't you think?
2: Yeah.
3: Along the same lines, what about branding? Not for cattle. Not for cows. We're talking.
4: I have no problem now with it. Yeah.
2: Well, you know, it's hard. So what I want to try to do is separate the word from the entire world we live in right now. I mean, everything is branding, right? But that's not necessarily the fault of the word. It's the fault. It's mm-mm. our fault for commodifying everything and trying to sell everything all the time. So is the word itself unnecessary or bad? Let's think about that.
4: I don't mind it.
3: I hate the word because what's like, as Fletcher said, the idea behind the word, I don't like, but the word itself, I think is precisely does its job. So I don't think it's bad.
4: It was first used in the sense that we're talking about in 1850. It's not something which I would have thought that arose in the 50s or something. I don't know why, but the 50s. But yeah, no, I agree. I have no problem with it. I mean, it's what it is.
2: Yeah, I think it's okay. I mean, it's unfortunate everything that comes along with it. But as the word, without all of the extra baggage, and you know, maybe, I mean, I'm not trying to separate it in the larger sense, like it's all terrible, but just the word itself, I think it's okay.
3: That reminds me, a long time ago, we were trying to do an ad campaign for the library, and we did, like, you know, come to the library for doing this, and this was at the University of St. Michael's College, but St. Michael's College is part of the University of Toronto, and it's now a university, so they wouldn't let, they said, you have to, like, make it. You know, we're doing branding now. You have to do good branding. So the thing, they had a new logo, which they got rid of. It was something like University of St. Michael's College at the University of Toronto, which was about the most confusing logo I've ever seen.
2: Yeah, that's amazing.
3: And that's the dangers of branding, I think, when you get too going on it.
4: I just want to say, I found the term, which I'd never heard before, sonic branding. Do you guys know that? It's using music and sound mm-hmm. to help brands engage with their audiences. But then you can't confuse that with a sonic logo.
2: Come on.
4: Sonic logo is the short form expression of a brand's sonic identity.
2: Oh, that's terrible.
3: I don't think they're doing a good job of solutioning.
4: Yeah, thank you, Ross.
3: Now, that word I hate.
2: Solutions?
3: Solutioning.
2: Wait, that's a real word? You solution something?
4: Yeah.
2: Oh,
4: yes.
2: No.
4: Yes. Solutioning.
2: That's even... Oh, that is useless. Come on.
3: No.
2: Yeah, I've never heard that. I instantly hate it.
4: Well, so, but in fairness, that when I dug into it, it actually is an IT... It is now becoming a more into the broader corporate world. Mm-hmm. But in IT, a piece of software is often referred to as a solution among developers. So solutioning, in fairness to this very small world, or large world, but one that I'm certainly not. So the solutioning makes sense in that context, I think. But I don't like the bleed through to the rest of the world.
3: No, I hate the bleed through. And I really hate this. I'm going to throw this one out. Architecting, which you came up with too. Now that one is too much.
2: What does it mean to architect something? Just to design and build it?
3: Yeah.
4: But again, in IT, it was the process of doing it. So I mean it and it's within the architect. It's not like I'm an architect, I'm designing a building. I go, yeah, I can't make it for drinks tonight. I'm architecting all night. You know.
3: Although also I'm gonna throw in, and people can have horrible usages a long time ago, even our greats. And Keats had a line, this was architected thus by the great Oceanus. And I think that was an off day for Keats on that one.
4: It was in a letter, though. Can you imagine getting a letter like that? It sounds like I wouldn't want to be his pal, you know? No. I mean, it just sounds like, oh, God, he's going on and on again, you know?
3: Okay, but speaking, let's go backwards to business again and go away from Keats. What do you think of ideate?
2: Now, when you ideate something, do you just... What are you doing when you ideate?
3: You're generating new ideas,
2: yeah. I mean,
3: usually through brainstorming.
2: I was going to say, don't we call that brainstorming?
3: We used to.
2: Yeah, now we call it ideating.
4: But in the 1600s, it was in the dictionary as ideate.
2: Oh, you mean they
4: coming up with ideas?
2: They didn't have brainstorming in the 1600s? You know, I mean, this is one of those things where we're just used to brainstorming. I mean, when you think about it, brainstorming is a really stupid term, but we're used to it. And we all know what that means, and everybody uses it. And so I now, of course, have no problem with brainstorming. You know, brainstorming has been a thing for as long as I can remember. Ideating hasn't. So
4: also, brainstorming has like some sort of verve. Ideate just makes you want to punch someone in the nose, doesn't it? Does. They're going like, yeah, let's sit around and ideate right now. It's terrible. Like, not me.
2: No, I don't like it either.
4: I'm going to go talk to Keats. I just wanted to quickly, these are just two quibbles of mine, if you don't mind, Ross, that I just want to do. These are two pet peeves when I think people are over fancifying. It's minor, but cabinetry versus cabinets. This is one of those things I see in like different things. And they're very distinct terms. Cabinetry is a broader thing. It's the whole storage system. Cabinets are like, I put these cabinets up. Mm-hmm. And I always see people on in like groups talking about the cabinetry they put in their kitchen. And it's not. It's just they put kitchen cabinets up. They want to sound fancy. Yeah, you know what I mean? It's like that. And the other one we talked about a while back, I can't remember when, was this colorway versus color.
2: Oh, yeah.
4: That still drives me crazy. And I had some people write me specifically, friends, going, Kathy, colorway is a legitimate term in design. I have all these friends in design. And I said, I know, but I'm not talking about the colorway as a thing. I'm talking about when there's a thing saying, I got these sneakers. I love the colorway. They're red.
2: Right.
4: That's not, I mean, that's, you know, it's, no, that's a color. That's all. That I'm done with my, I'm stepping off my soapbox now.
3: What if you have sneakers that are red, white, and green? And then you go, I like the colors. But if you say the colorway in a way, you're talking about
4: colorway.
3: Oh, you could
4: say, I like the colorway because that's the group of colors. That's legitimate.
3: Yeah. Okay. So you can say in a way, you know, I really like your room. The colorway is fabulous because the room isn't just green. The room is.
4: Yeah. But I mean, I still think most people, unless they're in design, shouldn't say colorway, I think.
2: Yeah, it would be weird to me if somebody said they liked the colorway of my shoes.
3: Well, I didn't even know what it was until we did this episode.
4: Well, a lot of people do it. A lot of them are my friends because I got hammered.
3: I never even think of colors usually in this sense of design, but I'm not Mr. Design, so. Okay, now we're going to go. Speaking of colorway, though, and misusage, or should it be considered misusage, we're going to do a couple more words that originally had a certain meaning and now have bled into the common speech, and we have to debate whether we should or not.
2: Oh, so this is
3: like son of fracture.
2: Yeah, this is like a week or two ago when we talked about fracture versus break. We talked about theory, that sort of thing, right?
3: Yeah.
2: Can I bring
3: we're gonna throw a few.
2: Just really quickly? I got an email from Michael, who's a neuroscientist. Says here's a useful distinction between the use of these words in science, these words hypothesis and prediction. We mentioned hypothesis briefly.
3: Right.
2: He says a hypothesis is an idea about how something works. A useful hypothesis is not only well-reasoned, but also testable by experiments. Okay, great. Our definition of prediction, let's see, is closer to a prediction accompanying a testable hypothesis. The prediction concerns the outcome of an experiment under the condition that the hypothesis is correct or incorrect. Okay. I'll spare you the nuances that arise when considering alternative hypotheses and combinations of predictions. Okay. Yeah.
3: Ooh, thank you.
2: He's a neuroscientist. Wow. You don't say, Michael. Thank you. No, that's great. He also went on to have a little pet peeve about the pronunciation of dissect. He said that it's totally fine for people outside of biology and biologists to say dissect, but he's not happy with that pronunciation. He says,
3: how does he pronounce it?
2: He says, dissect does not rhyme with bisect. I would discourage you from pronouncing it in the ways that you did.
4: That's clever.
2: And yeah, it goes
4: dissect?
2: On a bit. Yeah. Well, but he says he agrees with us that language isn't stationary and it evolves. And his rant is intended for biologists and biology adjacent fields, such as medicine. He does not want you biologists or doctors to say dissect. And you know what?
3: Wow.
2: Michael seems to be quite a high-profile neuroscientist, and so I will defer to him.
3: I'm definitely deferring.
4: As we
3: I'm,
4: all
3: not,
4: do.
3: I'm not going to argue with a neuroscientist on his job.
2: Yep.
3: Although I have a few ideas on brain surgery. Maybe I'll throw them out today.
2: Anyway, thanks, Michael. We appreciate that email.
4: Okay, so now we're doing son of fracture, right?
3: Okay, yeah, Fletcher, we're going to throw one word out right now. crescendo, and we're going to read a sentence from F. Scott Fitzgerald, The Great Gatsby, which I'm sure you've read. We all read it in high school. And I wanted you to tell us, is this word used incorrectly? The caterwauling horns had reached a crescendo, and I turned away and cut across the lawn towards home.
2: I have a former life in music, so I do know that something does not reach a crescendo. The crescendo is the process.
4: Uh-huh.
2: It's getting crescendo.
3: Gretchen,
2: means,
3: you got it right.
2: Means get louder is what crescendo means.
3: Yep.
4: Correct.
3: Okay.
4: Kath,
3: do you,
2: would,
3: do the next
2: would you
3: one?
2: Would you guys think I don't? I'm not even knowing that. I'm not sure that I would really think anything if I read reach or crescendo somewhere. I mean, we pretty much know what
4: no,
2: that means,
4: I,
2: right?
4: I yeah. have no problem with it. I mean, if I were a musician, maybe I would be a nitpicker like many have been, apparently. I don't think it's bad. Fine. The next one is a word that, what's wrong here? We have not only failed to require that the IRS utilize only secure and reliable authentication methodologies, but we've also given it carte blanche. Methodology. What's wrong?
2: Well, I also want to register that I have a problem with utilize, but that's neither here nor there.
4: We appreciate that too.
2: What's wrong with methodologies there? Probably, forgive me, I don't remember the entire sentence, probably because I got annoyed by utilize right away. But my guess is you could just say methods there. It's, you're not talking about,
3: yes, you could.
2: The whole broad system of methods.
3: Exactly. You got it right. Methodology is a technical term meaning the analysis of methods,
2: okay,
3: not
2: yeah,
3: the
2: okay.
3: methods themselves.
2: Okay, okay,
3: and
2: great.
3: That's where it's wrong. And it's bled into common language, and I
2: yeah,
3: think
2: definitely.
3: For no reason.
2: Yeah, definitely. I mean, you got, yeah, wow. Utilizing methodologies in the same sentence.
4: We did that deliberately
2: you
4: for
2: did.
4: You.
2: I know, I know.
4: The next one is one that drives me crazy. Ross, you want to do the example?
3: Okay, Governor Mohamed Zuhair on Friday said that Karachi was the economic hub and a parameter of prosperity.
2: Parameter? Really?
3: That's what he said. The Nation magazine.
2: Parameter of prosperity. I mean, is what he's trying to say, this is something you would measure yourself against? Like, what is he trying to say with parameter there?
3: I think he's saying it's a boundary.
4: Oh, I thought a paradigm, maybe.
2: Boy.
3: I thought he's saying basically an area around surrounding something. Karachi itself is surrounded by, is like a metaphorical or physical boundary, I think is what he means. That's what the common usage that people use now.
2: The parameters. Mm. Yeah, I mean the parameters.
3: Or characteristic, the, maybe.
2: Right. That didn't strike me as what he was trying to say with that sentence. I mean, I think here's the problem is we don't really know what he was trying to say.
3: Mm. Or the Nation magazine was actually saying it, quoting him saying it. But yeah, I don't know either.
4: Technically, a parameter is a mathematical thing, meaning an arbitrary constant, which means nothing to me, or an independent variable.
2: Mm-hmm.
3: Precisely. In the quadratic equation function, f of x equals ax squared plus bx plus c, the variable x is the input. A, B, and C are the parameters that determine the shape of the graph.
4: Do you know, Ross, once upon a time, I actually knew what the quadratic formula was.
3: Oh, yeah. Like, I remember that one all too well.
4: Yeah.
3: But the idea, basically, I think people are getting from that is that the A, B, and C are basically like independent variables that sort of determine, you know, what it looks like. So I guess to me, it seems like people would think it's more boundaries or characteristics, I guess.
4: Well, do they think it means perimeter?
3: A I don't
4: fancier
3: know.
4: Perimeter? I'm trying to figure out.
3: I don't
4: out.
3: Know.
4: I love the OED had said, non-technical uses of parameter have attracted adverse comment from usage guides in the later 20th century. It's like, okay.
3: Yeah, I think we should leave this out of our conversation, basically. I would not use the word.
2: Yeah.
3: Unless I'm talking about the shape of a graph in a quadratic function, which I never will talk about in my life. So
4: no, I often do. I do think that people use parameter to mean like a metaphorical perimeter. I really do. Hmm. I think that that's what they're using it as because it sounds almost the same.
3: Mm-hmm.
2: I don't know.
3: Okay, the next one is used constantly in it's not as much of an idea of a word misuse, but an idea misusage. Schrodinger's cat.
4: The problem, at least I think, is that people know the concept. Yes, yeah, it was a thought experiment. He didn't do it. Cat in a box. There's poison in the box. if the radioactive substance that is near the trigger mechanism that could open or could start, get the poison out, decays, the cat dies. If it doesn't decay, the cat lives because the poison isn't dispensed. So before you open the box, you say, is the cat alive or dead? And quantum physics, you say it's both because you don't know what's going on. And that was what Schrödinger was. This is one of those things, like, for me with moot point. I'm sorry.
2: This is great.
4: So Schrödinger was actually trying.

0: In that case, the cat could be alive and dead at the same time. So therefore, it could be used correctly in the usage that we're talking about. We could be basically disproving Schrodinger, and we could basically, Schrodinger said it one way, but maybe he's wrong.
1: So maybe Schrodinger is both right and wrong at the same time?
0: That's the best solution to this whole conversation.
2: Where are we getting
0: right
2: quantum
0: there?
2: Here?
0: I know.
2: I have to just give you my favorite quote. It was Stephen Hawking said, whenever I hear of Schrodinger's cat, I reach for my gun.
0: I'm ready for that. But if you get shot, you're either alive and dead or alive and dead. We have to go there, too.
1: I see Schrodinger's cat a lot when people are talking about, a movie or a TV show or something. It's a real Schrodinger's cat situation. And I'm not 100% sure what people think they're saying when they say it, because I don't think they're usually saying it's a situation where it could be both things. It's almost like it's just an unknowable situation or something.
2: I think that we're a dichotomy or something. I think most people don't know. I don't think most people know what it's talking about, though. I think they know the term, and you see all the memes, and that's it. Yeah.
1: And the problem is then that we don't actually know what they're saying when they say that. We don't know what they think it means.
0: It's going back to moot point. Although most people, when they say moot point, do mean something that we both say.
1: Yeah.
0: We agree on.
2: Just not one that,
0: not
2: shall
0: the
2: I
0: one
2: explain
0: that's correct,
2: that?
0: But yeah.
2: I found this one quote. This one I really got. Like Schrodinger's cat, after taking a moment to compose himself, he ran back in.
0: Ooh, I love that. That's so weird. I really like that one. What does that mean?
1: I have no idea. You're Saying It Wrong is part of the NPR network and is produced in the studios of KMUW in Wichita, Kansas by me, Fletcher Powell. Kathy Petras records from her home in Armilla, Spain. Ross Petras from his home in Toronto, Ontario in Canada. Torin Anderson composed our theme music. Our digital team is Beth Golay and Carly Cooper. 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
1: Hola, el que les habla es el Pastor Juan Pérez. Aquí aprovechando esta oportunidad para invitarte todos los domingos a las 5 p.m. a que escuches el programa Latin Inspiration en esta tu emisora WRFA 107.9 FM.

0: From New York, this is Democracy Now!
1: But most importantly, addressing this crisis of election security demands that Congress must pass the Save America Act. How easy is that to do unless you want to cheat?
0: In a primetime address, President Trump calls on Congress again to overhaul U.S. elections by passing a law that could disenfranchise millions of eligible voters. Trump's call came after he accused China of election meddling. Critics are accusing him of spreading lies about the U.S. election system ahead of the midterms. Then Secretary of State Marco Rubio and White House advisor Stephen Miller are pushing for a global crackdown on leftist organizations.
2: This is a fatal cancer to civilization. And the greatest risk that we have is that our institutions have grown too soft and too cowardly to be able to defend themselves against a mortal threat.
0: Plus, we go to Houston, Texas, where hundreds gathered Thursday for a public viewing of the body of Lorenzo Salgado Araujo, the Mexican father shot and killed by an ICE agent last week. And we look at calls to boycott Christopher Nolan's blockbuster new film, The Odyssey, because part of it was filmed in Western Sahara, land occupied by Morocco for the past half century. We'll speak with a Sahrawi filmmaker. All that and more coming up. Welcome to Democracy Now!, democracynow.org, The War and Peace Report. I'm Amy Goodman. Iran's government says at least 8 people were killed as the U.S. carried out a 6th straight day of attacks. Targets included a railway station, 6 bridges, and other civilian infrastructure. Iran's energy ministry is calling on citizens to reduce their electricity use after Iran's energy grid came under attack despite sweltering summer heat with temperatures well into triple digits. In another bombing, the U.S. struck near a children's cancer hospital in the southwestern city of Ahvaz. The attack sparked the panicked evacuation of more than 200 people, including young patients undergoing chemotherapy. In response, Iran claimed a 13th wave of retaliatory strikes against U.S. bases. Missile and drone attacks were reported in Bahrain, Jordan, Kuwait, Oman, Syria, and Qatar, where officials say a child was injured by falling missile debris. Here in the United States, dense smoke from Canadian wildfires brought air quality alerts to people in more than 20 states in the Northeast and Upper Midwest Thursday, with more smoke in the forecast this weekend. The air quality index in Toledo, Ohio, climbed to over 600. That compares to a good air quality score of 50 or less. In Detroit, Michigan, it topped 720, more than double what's needed to trigger a hazardous air alert. Here in New York, Mayor Zoran Mamdani spoke as readings topped 250, a level he said poses a health risk for everyone, regardless of their health status.
3: Whether we're speaking about the heat, whether we're speaking about the air quality, or whether we're even speaking about the levels of rainwater and flooding in our city, I am concerned. And I'm concerned because what we see is that the climate crisis exacerbates so much of what our city is facing.
0: Meanwhile, in Texas, at least 2 people died as dangerous flooding swept through the central part of the state, the same area where more than 130 people, including 25 children at a Christian girls' summer camp, died in flash floods last summer. President Trump used a primetime address Thursday to accuse China of interfering in the 2020 election, despite a U.S. intelligence assessment finding no evidence to support his claim. A Chinese foreign ministry spokesperson said Trump's accusations were, quote, totally fabricated and a malicious smear, unquote. President Trump also urged Republicans in Congress to pass the Save America Act, which requires IDs at the polls and proof of citizenship during voter registration.
1: Tonight, I'm announcing the immediate declassification and release of critical intelligence revealing shocking vulnerabilities in our election infrastructure. This evidence shows that the election system we have dangerously exposes and really exposes, like levels never thought possible, to hacking, exploitation, and foreign interference.
0: Federal investigators have found President Trump's longtime teleprompter operator, Gabriel Perez, made more than $100,000 by betting on Trump's speeches. He allegedly used the prediction market Kalshi to place the bets. The company alerted the Commodity Futures Trading Commission to Perez's suspicious activity on its mentions market, where users can bet on whether specific words or phrases are uttered during public remarks. White House Press Secretary Karoline Leavitt was questioned Thursday about the scandal.
4: Obviously, I'm aware of the report. The president is, too. I spoke with him about it. He believes it's deeply unfortunate and, frankly, a disgrace.
0: This comes as President Trump's company, Truth Social, announced plans to charge for special high-speed access to Trump's social media posts, including statements on national security and financial topics. In response, Connecticut Senator Richard Blumenthal wrote, quote, "The president's social media posts covering war and peace and government regulations move markets. Truth Social selling preferential access is yet another example of flagrant corruption, trading access to the White House for Trump's self-enrichment," Blumenthal said. Meanwhile, a senior Iranian official told Dropsite News Iran had informed Vice President J.D. Vance that Trump's son-in-law, Jared Kushner, and his Middle East envoy, Steve Witkoff, were more interested in exploiting insider knowledge of the ceasefire negotiations to potentially profit than they were in reaching a deal. Iran provided Dropsite written documentation of evidence that Kushner and Witkoff were using diplomatic developments to manipulate financial markets. The White House flatly denied the allegations. In Maine, the ICE agent who fatally shot Joan Sebastian Duran Guerrero during a traffic stop in Biddeford Monday has been identified as David Brulette, a former police officer and U.S. Army veteran. His ex-wife, Ashley, told the Portland Press-Herald he called her and admitted he was the officer behind Monday's shooting. Ashley Brulette described abusive behavior both during and after her marriage to David Brulette. She said she wanted to speak out publicly because she'd previously reported concerns about her husband's mental health to his superiors in the military. Separately, the Associated Press reports several of David Brulette's close relatives say he struggled with serious mental health issues since early childhood and never should have been given access to a badge and a gun. Speaking anonymously, one relative said, quote, "Afghanistan destroyed him, trained him to be a killing monster, a machine. They took someone who was extremely mentally ill and turned him into a killing machine," the relative said. On Thursday, the widow of Joan Sebastian Duran Guerrero spoke publicly for the first time since her husband was killed as he set off for work Monday morning. Carolina Rojas Alvarez said the loss of her husband has been devastating for their three-year-old daughter.
5: The day before, he took her to the park and they had a wonderful time. That Monday afternoon was supposed to be her day with her dad. But he never came home. And now my daughter is asking about her father, and I don't have the strength to tell her that he's not coming, that she can't hug him anymore or say, "Daddy, I love you."
0: In Nevada, rights groups are demanding an investigation into the violent attempted arrest of an elderly man by plainclothes ICE agents at the Las Vegas International Airport. Video of Monday's incident shows two people in plainclothes, one masked, the other hooded, pushing a man to the floor and handcuffing him as he cries out for help. One of the agents then tries to swat away an observer's camera as he approaches.
6: What's going on?
0: Responding to the video, Nevada Democratic Senator Jackie Rosen called for ICE to follow the same guardrails as other law enforcement agencies. She wrote, quote, "Plain clothes, no uniforms, no body cameras, no identification," unquote. The White House's so-called border czar, Tom Homan, has issued a warning to Democrats who are critical of ICE, its mass deportation campaign, or its violent encounters with the public. Shut your mouth or the, quote-unquote, bloodshed will continue. Homan issued the threat during an appearance Wednesday on Fox News.
7: I said if the hateful rhetoric didn't stop, there will be bloodshed. And I'm saying it right now. There's still going to be more bloodshed unless they shut their mouth and let ICE enforce the laws that they enacted.
0: The Trump administration moved to tighten visa rules for foreign students, journalists, and cultural exchange visitors. Student and cultural exchange visas would be limited to 4 years. Visas for journalists, which previously lasted for years, would now last up to 240 days. In the case of Chinese nationals, journalist visas would last up to 90 days. And Denise Oliver Velez, longtime activist, organizer, and educator, has died at the age of 78. She was a central figure in the civil rights movements of the 60s and 70s, was the first woman elected to the Young Lords Central Committee, a radical Puerto Rican civil and human rights organization. She was also a member of the Black Panther Party and later became the first Black female program director in public radio and taught at SUNY New Paltz. This is Denise Oliver Velez describing the legacy of the Young Lords during a 2019 appearance on Democracy Now.
6: I think that what is so revolutionary about the Young Lords was we created a bridge. We broke down a lot of barriers between groups that were dealing with their individual communities. And that's also has a lot to do with when you talk about Spanish Harlem, El Barrio, you had about a third of the population in El Barrio was African American. And you also had marriages between Black Americans and Puerto Ricans. So we had people in the Lords who identified as both.
0: And those are some of the headlines. This is Democracy Now!, democracynow.org, the War and Peace Report. I'm Amy Goodman in New York with Democracy Now!'s Juan Gonzalez in Chicago. Juan, our deepest condolences on the death of Denise Oliver. The two of you were both in the Young Lords. You helped to found the Young Lords here in New York.
8: Yes, Amy, thanks. Well, it's impossible really to overstate the impact that Denise had, not only in her early years as a brilliant, articulate, and fearless member of two iconic revolutionary groups, the Young Lords Party and the Black Panther Party, but on thousands of young people who for decades were inspired by her example, by her writings on music, culture, politics, by her scholarship and her teaching, and her work continued until just days before her death. As you mentioned, she was the first woman in the top leadership of the Young Lords, first as Minister of Finance and then of Economic Development. She helped develop many of our Serve the People programs and helped to shape and write some of the key literature we produced back then. She played a pivotal role in the design and production of our newspaper, Palante, and our weekly radio program on WBAI. And she was a co-founder with Iris Morales of the Women's Caucus that battled against oppression of women both in the broader society, within the movement itself. And of course, she joined the Panthers in 71 following the disastrous split in that organization between the Huey Newton and Bobby Seale wings and the Eldridge and Kathleen Cleaver wings. And for a while, she lived in Algeria and other parts of Africa with Eldridge and Kathleen. But Denise was never afraid to speak her mind, to challenge authority and to tell her comrades what they needed to hear, not what they wanted to hear. And she always did it with love and kindness. And that was instilled in her by her parents. Most people don't know that both of her parents were really activists and traveled in left-wing circles in the 1940s. Her mother, Marjorie Roberts Oliver, was from Philadelphia. Her father, George Bodine Oliver, from Chicago. They both met at Western Virginia State College. Her father was a Tuskegee Airman and a tremendous athlete and a tennis player. And after the war, they moved to New York City so he could pursue an acting career. And there he met many prominent African-American activists of the day, Paul Robeson, and he got his first major break with the great Puerto Rican actor Jose Ferrer, who cast him in Lillian Smith's Broadway show, Strange Fruit, and then in Cyrano de Bergerac. But with so few roles for African-Americans, her father ended up becoming a professor of dramatic literature. And Denise really got to know many of the giants of the African-American community of those days. She was in college at Howard University with Rap Brown. She brought Fannie Lou Hamer to speak at Howard, whether it was Miri Baraka, Sonia Sanchez, all the giants of 20th century African-American legacy, all knew Denise, and yet she did her most important and I guess most lasting work in the Young Lords, advocating for the Puerto Rican community. And she was also for 20 years a contributing editor to the Daily Coast. And I just want to read the Daily Coast did a great memorial for her yesterday. And the editor said this: for literal decades, every difficult decision about the direction of Daily Coast has included the same question. What is Denise going to think about this? Denise has been the voice in the back of my mind, advising me, guiding me, oftentimes scolding me. If I was going to ignore what I knew Denise would tell me, I had better have a damn good reason. So Denise, we're all going to miss her. We're all better for having known her. And the legacy she left behind is immeasurable.
0: Again, our deepest condolences. And for our audience around the world, you can see our full interview with Denise Oliver Velez at democracynow.org. Yes, this is Democracy Now! When we come back, the president's primetime address. Stay with us.

0: Sensacion by Helado Negro and Reina Tropical. Today, their new album is released, their first collaboration, Helado Tropical. It was a pleasure to spend the morning with them yesterday. Soon at our website, democracynow.org, you'll be able to see their performances as well as the interview. This is Democracy Now!, democracynow.org. I'm Amy Goodman with Juan Gonzalez. President Trump used a primetime address Thursday night to accuse China of interfering with the 2020 election, despite a U.S. intelligence assessment finding no evidence to support his claim. A Chinese foreign ministry spokesperson said Trump's accusations were, quote, totally fabricated and a malicious smear, unquote. During the speech, Trump announced he was declassifying documents that show what he called shocking vulnerabilities on our election infrastructure. But Trump offered no evidence that China or any other nation had directly interfered with the recent elections, including in 2020, when President Trump lost to Joe Biden. This is part of what Trump said last night.
1: Put together, these disclosures reveal an election system so broken and so vulnerable that no one can possibly defend it. It is not defensible. Hundreds of millions of U.S. voter files are in the hands of foreign governments. Our machines and ballot counting systems are exposed to hacking and manipulation and corruption. China and other countries have been trying to meddle in our elections. Evidence of fraud has been buried. Hundreds of thousands of non-citizens and dead people are listed and active on the voter rolls. And yet we still have elections with no voter ID, no proof of citizenship, and tens of millions of ballots floating aimlessly through the mail.
0: After the speech, all 24 Democratic governors in the United States issued a joint statement saying, quote, it's deeply alarming President Trump continues to try to undermine free and fair elections. No amount of lies and conspiracy theories can change the fact that our country's elections have repeatedly been proven to be safe and secure. These attacks are intended to intimidate and silence voters, the governors wrote. President Trump ended his speech by urging lawmakers to pass the Save America Act.
1: But most importantly, addressing this crisis of election security demands that Congress must pass the Save America Act. How easy is that to do unless you want to cheat? The only reason you wouldn't do it is you want to cheat because your policies are so bad and your candidates are so pathetic that you can't get away or can't get elected any other way.
0: Voting rights activists have warned the Save America Act could disenfranchise millions of eligible voters. We're joined now by Ari Berman, the national voting rights correspondent for Mother Jones, author of the book Minority Rule, The Right-Wing Attack on the Will of the People and the Fight to Resist It. Ari, what were your takeaways from last night's primetime address? Fascinatingly, a number of news outlets did not run it live or pulled away from it to counter what they said were President Trump's lies, that they weren't just going to give him a platform for them.
2: Hi, Amy. Well, thank you for having me back on the show. It's an honor to be on twice in one week. But I have to say that Trump's speech was shockingly weak. It had no new evidence, despite him claiming that there would be really big news. No new evidence about the 2020 election. No evidence that votes were tampered in some kind of way, that election equipment was accessed in some kind of way. The classified documents did not show what Trump claimed they purported to show. And so really, if Trump was trying to build another case, because he's been making this argument for 6 years, but was trying to build a smoking gun case that the 2020 election was stolen, he failed miserably. That said, I am still very concerned that this speech is intended to lay the groundwork for the administration to interfere in the midterms, and that his speech is going to ratchet up pressure to interfere in the midterms. And he's going to point to all the things he's done, all the intelligence he's declassified, and say, now I have evidence, even though he doesn't have the evidence, but he's going to claim he has the evidence to do things like attempt to seize voting machines, stop mail voting, require proof of citizenship to register to vote. And so even though the speech itself was very underwhelming, the threats to fair elections remain, and if anything, have gotten more dire in the wake of the speech.
3: Aria, I'm wondering if you could comment on two things. One, this whole issue of this president talking about interference in elections when he's directly tried to influence or interfere elections in recently in Argentina, in Colombia, in Honduras, actually threatening voters in those countries if they didn't vote for what the United States would do if they didn't vote for his candidate. And also this whole issue of dead people. He keeps raising dead people voting. Well, anybody who knows anything about elections knows the last thing a family thinks about when a loved one dies is removing them from the voter rolls. So it usually will take about 2 years or more for any state to actually purge people who have passed away from their voter rolls. He doesn't talk about dead people voting. He talks about dead people being on the rolls. Wondering your thoughts.
2: Yeah, Juan, those are all really good points. I want to make a few comments in response to them. Number one, if anyone has benefited from foreign interference in U.S. elections, it's been Donald Trump. He benefited from Russian interference in the 2016 election. He benefited from Russian interference in the 2020 election. He totally ignored the evidence of that. So the extent that there was interference in elections, it was Russia helping Trump. Secondly, America is the last country in the world that should talk about foreign election interference, given what America has done all across the world for so many decades, overturning elections, and in particular what Trump has done to overturn elections, to just oust leaders altogether, to invade countries unprovoked. I mean, it's the height of hypocrisy for him to say we're concerned about foreign election meddling, given that the U.S. under Trump is the one that's doing all the foreign election meddling. And then to your last point, yes, there may be some dead people that are still on the voter rolls because they have not been removed. There may be some small number of non-citizens who are on the voter rolls accidentally. That does not mean they are voting in American elections. There is no evidence dead people are voting in elections. There is very, very little evidence that non-citizens are voting in American elections. I'll just give you one example. Trump claimed in his speech 278,000 non-citizens were registered to vote. It turned out that number was actually 10,000 when they released the data. That number is likely wildly inflated because of false positives and inaccuracies in DHS databases. So we know American elections are secure because the results are audited extensively at the state level. They're reviewed at the federal level. The 2020 election was reviewed and found to be the most secure in American history. Trump keeps talking about the 2020 election, A, because he's a petty narcissist who can't get over his defeat, but B, because he wants to create the predicate to interfere in the midterms. And I believe that's what this speech was ultimately all about.
0: Let's go to Trump threatening NBC and ABC for not fully airing the speech.
1: In a rare move, NBC and ABC Fake News have both said that they would not cover this speech. They knew what it was about because of the fact that they don't like the topic, because they know how corrupt our system is and they don't want to reveal it. They and others in the media are part of a plot. They want to continue this fraud for whatever reason. They want to keep it going. They want to protect the radical left. They can't have a great country, and that's true. You can't have a great country without free and fair elections. Fraud like this should mean a revocation of their licenses. They use our public multi-billion-dollar in value airways for absolutely no money. They pay nothing.
0: So that was President Trump last night threatening the licenses once again, this time of NBC and ABC. The significance of this, and also he keeps talking about the voter rolls being for sale and foreign countries taking them, though the documents he declassified do not reveal this. But the fact is voting rolls are for sale. Is that right, Ari? People have access to them.
2: Yeah, Amy. So first I'll just talk about the media. I mean, it's chilling that Trump threatened the broadcast licenses of networks that did not show this speech. However, it was heartening that so many networks chose not to show this speech. Trump has tried to intimidate the media in so many different ways, and it felt like finally some elements of the corporate-funded media have said, we've had enough. We've had enough of Trump. We've had enough of Trump's lies. And obviously, that's going to drive Trump crazy, but it was ultimately good for democracy that they didn't show his speech. In terms of the voter rolls, yes, you can purchase publicly available information. Candidates can purchase it. Other entities can purchase it. That is different than saying that foreign countries hacked into voter rolls or somehow manipulated election systems. That's what Trump wanted you to believe. He wanted you to believe that China somehow accessed illegally election systems, somehow changed votes or did something else to manipulate the outcome. That's not true, and that would be very, very difficult to do in our system. There are some vulnerabilities that remain in American elections. Ironically, Trump has made those worse. He's gutted the cybersecurity agencies. He's disbanded task forces aimed at stopping foreign election interference. He has put cronies and political hacks in charge of things like the FBI and DHS and the DOJ. And so if Trump was really serious about stopping foreign election interference, which he isn't, he would not have gutted all the protections against that.
3: And Ari, briefly, if you could respond to your reaction to the testimony of Todd Blanche before Congress over his confirmation as Attorney General.
2: Well, I would just say in general, it was really shocking to me that Blanche described himself as still as Trump's lawyer when he's supposed to be head of the Department of Justice. I would also argue it was extremely concerning to hear Jay Clayton, when he was the nominee to be Director of National Intelligence, refusing to say that Joe Biden won the election. And it's such a basic question that Biden won the 2020 election. The fact that you still have even the quote unquote reasonable Trump people refusing to say that Biden won the election just shows how far down the rabbit hole we've gone and how much the election deniers have taken over every aspect of the federal government in Trump's second term.
0: Ari Berman, thanks so much for being with us. National voting rights correspondent for Mother Jones, author of Minority Rule, The Right-Wing Attack on the Will of the People and the Fight to Resist It. This is Democracy Now!, democracynow.org. I'm Amy Goodman with Juan Gonzalez. Just within the same hours as President Trump giving his address, in Houston, Texas, hundreds of community members gathered Thursday evening for a public viewing of Lorenzo Salgado Araujo, the 52-year-old Mexican father of three U.S. citizens shot and killed by an ICE agent on July 7th. Members of the public lined up outside the chapel at Farris Park, Lawndale Funeral Home in Houston's predominantly Latino East End district before making their way inside, where the body of Lorenzo Salgado Araujo was laid in an open casket, his sons standing by their father's casket for hours greeting mourners who wore different shades of blue at the family's request, many of them in tears. A mariachi band wearing all black stood by the casket, filling the room with music. Photos and videos of some of the family's most joyful moments were projected in the background. Several altars also adorned the chapel. One table held Salgado Araujo's construction tools, including two of his white hard hats, while another displayed two of his Mexico soccer jerseys. Democracy Now!'s Maria Inez Taracena spoke to some of the people who attended. She was outside the funeral home because recording was not permitted inside.
4: My name is Cesar Espinosa, and I am the executive director of FIEL. The feeling inside is it paints a picture of a man who loved his family, who loved his kids, who loved life. And his life should have never been taken away on that fateful Tuesday morning, July 7th, 3 days after our Independence Day, on the streets of Magnolia Park. He should still be alive today at this time right now. He should be having dinner at home. He should have been listening to his music, getting ready for the next workday, which he would have done. Regardless, I think it's the feeling, and there's one of somberness, but it's also a very peaceful kind of, atmosphere. There's a lot of people wearing blue, which apparently was his favorite color. There's jerseys, there's pictures, family pictures, shrines, things that the people have brought for the family. They're giving away these little soccer balls, because just a few days before he was killed on our streets, he was watching the World Cup, and according to his sons, up until the moment when he died, he was still upset that Mexico had lost. Looking back at history, it brought back memories of Emmett Till, when his mom also let the community grieve with them, and she wanted to show the world what they had done to her son. And I think today, this family also wanted to show the world what they had done to their father.
5: Ruby Powers, you are the attorney for Victor Salgado, Lorenzo Salgado Araujo's younger brother, who witnessed the fatal shooting. We were just at the public viewing with the family, with community members. Earlier today, you were visiting Victor in an ICE jail here in Texas, about an hour from Houston.
6: You know, I went there to work on our paperwork, but also to check in with him because I'd been a few days and wanting to make sure he was doing well. But yes, to see him and know that he's wanting to be here, but he's only here in spirit at the moment. Earlier in the week, we requested that Victor be able to come to his brother's visitation to pay his last respects, and we heard that ICE granted that request. We weren't given the when or where or the details, but we're hoping that it happens soon. And so, you know, he was looking forward to that. But I know that it's hard for him because even if he is allowed, it'll be very brief encounter, and he won't be able to interact with a lot of his family.
5: And also, if he's allowed to come to the public viewing, it'll be with the presence of law enforcement, of ICE agents.
6: Well, my understanding is that if and when it happens, it'll be very private. And so, but yes, there's definitely conditions on that visit. But having practiced for 18 years, I've never heard of someone being released for a situation like this, but this is a very unique situation. But you're right, you know, it's challenging, but I think that he'd rather be here even if it's with those conditions than not having the chance.
7: Hi, my name is Hai Bui. I'm the founder of We the People Organized. When I walked in, it's the families are on both sides, full, amazing, big family. And of course, they told me, yeah, go to the fund to give respect. And I as a Buddhist, I pray for his, good wishes and be here to help to fight justice for him. And we do whatever it takes to stick with this case. Every week, we always pray that this wouldn't happen. To be honest with you, we knew that the numbers, because our city has the highest immigrant, and we just knew that we just prayed it won't happen, and it did happen.
0: That was Hai Bui, Ruby Powers, and Cesar Espinosa, who attended the public viewing of the body of Lorenzo Salgado Araujo in Houston Thursday evening. Special thanks to our team at Democracy Now!, Maria Inez Taracena, Hani Massoud, and Nicole Salazar. After the viewing, Lorenzo's eldest son, Ronaldo, posted a note of thanks on Facebook, saying in part, quote, "Houston is such a wonderful place full of love. My dad made the right choice in choosing this place to spend the rest of his life and raise his family, surrounded by a strong community that supports and watches each other's backs. May my dad, Lorenzo Salgado Araujo, rest in peace. And with y'all's love and support, may his legacy live forever," Ronaldo said. On Wednesday, the Department of Homeland Security said it would reverse plans to halt traffic stops following the shooting deaths of two immigrants by ICE agents in less than a week in Houston and Biddeford, Maine. The U-turn came after President Trump wrote on social media, "We cannot give up one of ICE's most important and effective crime-fighting tools, the traffic stop." Trump added, "It won't happen on my watch." Coming up, Secretary of State Marco Rubio, White House Advisor Stephen Miller are pushing for a global crackdown on leftist organizations. Stay with us.

0: of Sensacion by Helado Negro and Reina Tropical. Today, their new album is released. It's called Helado Tropical. This is Democracy Now!, democracynow.org. I'm Amy Goodman with Juan Gonzalez. Secretary of State Marco Rubio, White House Advisor Stephen Miller are pushing for a global crackdown on leftist organizations. On Thursday, hours before President Trump's primetime address, the State Department hosted an international summit where Miller described the left as, quote, enemies of civilization. This is part of Stephen Miller's speech.
1: Here in the United States, we have taken the necessary and essential action of formally recognizing left-wing violence as a form of political terrorism that is a direct threat to our national security and the survival of our Republican form of government. President Trump issued a directive. In our parlance, it's called a National Security Presidential Memorandum, or NSPM, NSPM 7 to be exact, that directs for the first time in American history all of our law enforcement and intelligence agencies to work together to disrupt, identify, defund, debank, arrest, and prosecute these political terrorists that are operating in our country. It's very important to understand that left-wing political terrorism seeks as its ultimate end the overthrow of our system and form of government.
0: On Thursday, the State Department announced new visa restrictions targeting what it calls, quote, members of far-left terrorist and other aligned groups. Secretary of State Rubio talked about targeting anti-fascist organizations.
2: The president signed National Security Presidential Memorandum No. 7, outlining a comprehensive strategy to investigate and disrupt Antifa terror networks and their allies. Last November, the State Department designated four violent far-left extremist groups as foreign terrorist organizations. And there will be more designations soon.
0: We're joined now by two guests, Mike German, former FBI special agent specializing in domestic terrorism and covert operations. His latest book, Policing White Supremacy, The Enemy Within, also author of Disrupt, Discredit, and Divide, How the New FBI Damages Democracy. And we're joined by Ken Klippenstein in Madison, Wisconsin, independent investigative journalist who's been closely following the Trump administration's designation of left-wing activism as terrorism. Ken, let's begin with you. Lay out what happened at the so-called terrorism summit yesterday and what caused you most alarm.
3: Well, it was an extraordinary event because it pulled in representatives of over 65 different countries to discuss the supposed threat of political terrorism. And that's kind of how it was touted to the press in the run-up to the event. But any pretense that this was going to be a neutral look at the threat of different political groups quickly fell by the wayside as they introduced a term which I have never heard before, which is far-left terrorism, or FLT is the acronym they're using to describe this new purported threat. And if you look at the language they've used to describe this event, the White House put out an admirably frank press release yesterday describing the event as prioritizing a counterterrorism approach that treats the political left with the same, quote, ferocity as we have fought traditional jihadi groups in the past. So they're putting left-wing political groups in the United States and abroad on the same footing as groups like Al-Qaeda and ISIS.
4: And can the legal basis of being able to, of requiring intelligence organizations that are directed abroad to begin to do internal investigations and internal repression within the U.S.?
3: Yeah, so there's actually no domestic terrorism statute, but that doesn't stop the FBI from using that distinction internally for them to predicate and open investigations into these groups and bringing up charges unrelated to that against the individuals. And that's an important distinction worth noting, because I think early on, the press kind of overlooked, a lot of the mainstream press overlooked this story, saying, oh, there's no domestic terrorism statute, nothing can happen. That means you can't be charged for domestic terrorism. That doesn't mean that domestic terrorism can't be used as the predicate for the FBI to go and open up investigations into these groups that they might not be able to open up otherwise. We saw a great example of that in the sentences that were handed down to the anti-ICE protesters Texas recently, in Prairieville, Texas. If you look at the sentences, they were extraordinary. It was almost, I'm not exaggerating, half a millennium of federal Senate years in federal prison, including 30 years for somebody who wasn't even present at the thing, for moving left-wing literature around, which they alleged to be obstruction of justice. So this is very real. This is not just Trump rhetoric that I think it was regarded as early on. This is a policy that they're very serious about pursuing, and they have the legal architecture to do so, particularly because of the global war on terror and the system that created.
4: I'd like to bring in Mike German into the conversation, former FBI special agent, your most recent book, Policing White Supremacy, The Enemy Within. Talk about the historic role of the FBI and other law enforcement agencies in terms of dealing with far-right extremists in this country.
5: Thanks for having me. So it's a bit of a misnomer that there isn't a domestic terrorism statute. There's an entire chapter of the U.S. Criminal Code called terrorism, and it lists 57 federal crimes of terrorism, 52 of which apply to domestic terrorists. As an FBI agent in the 1990s, I investigated neo-Nazi groups engaged in violent and criminal activity. I investigated anti-government militia groups. Nobody suggested we didn't have sufficient laws to address this issue. The laws distinguish, however, international terrorism from domestic terrorism and give investigators greater access to investigative tools and allow investigators to target not just terrorists, not just people who are committing crimes or assisting those committing crimes or committing violent acts, but to attack people two or three degrees separated. And that's what I think this meeting is about, because it's focusing on the designation of left-wing groups as foreign terrorist groups. And that's what will allow them to start targeting civil society in a way that, in the same way that the Bush administration targeted Muslim and Arab civil society in the United States during the global war on terrorism. So basically, the purpose of this meeting is to reframe the discussion around domestic terrorism to imagine that it has these foreign connections that justify the use of these much more aggressive tools to target. Again, you know, people look at the material support for terrorism statute and think that it helps target terrorists, but the purpose of it is to target people who are not terrorists, who are engaging in activities that are not criminal, but the government alleges that they, through a series of arguments, in the end, benefit terrorist groups abroad. And that's what's dangerous, because we saw how those laws were employed in the United States during the global war on terrorism, where Muslim American charities were shut down, where Muslim American civil rights group were denigrated by the FBI director and law enforcement officials, without giving them a forum in which they could defend themselves, without laying actual criminal charges, and basically seizing assets without ever showing evidence of wrongdoing.
0: And, you know, in your book, Mike German, Policing White Supremacy, as you talk about FBI and law enforcement not collecting data around far-right extremist violence, using their resources to target left-wing political organizations, it's intensifying now, but it's been going on, even though the State Department and other governments' own reports say white nationalists are the greatest threats, commit the vast majority of political violence in this country. And the last minute we have, can you predict where this is all going now?
5: I think what we're going to see is a serious escalation of Trump's campaign of retribution against his perceived political enemies. So we've already seen organizations like the Southern Poverty Law Center, which investigates and publishes information about far-right extremists, be charged with criminal offenses. We've seen 15 anti-ICE agents or anti-ICE protesters in Minneapolis charged with very serious terrorism-related crimes, and these this effort to designate left-wing groups as foreign terrorists, again, using these broad terms like Antifa, will allow them to go after people who are not committing violence, but who are simply engaging in the political process.
0: Mike German, we want to thank you for being with us, former FBI special agent specializing in domestic terrorism and covert operations. His latest book, Policing White Supremacy, The Enemy Within. And Ken Klippenstein, independent investigative journalist based in Madison, Wisconsin. We will link to your Substack newsletter. This is Democracy Now!, democracynow.org. I'm Amy Goodman with Juan Gonzalez. Hollywood's blockbuster adaptation of the ancient Greek poem The Odyssey premieres on movie screens around the world today amidst growing calls for a boycott. Human rights campaigners are criticizing director Christopher Nolan over his decision to film a part of the film in Western Sahara, a vast territory in northwestern Africa that Morocco has occupied for the past half century. This is a trailer for The Odyssey. It features scenes that are believed to have been filmed in the Moroccan-occupied Western Sahara.
6: Don't you remember? Thunder. Fire. Death.
7: Remember.
0: The trailer, a part of it for The Odyssey. Sahrawi campaigners and filmmakers are demanding a boycott. Earlier this month, they held a protest during the London premiere of The Odyssey.
8: Free, free Sahara!
0: For more, we're joined by two guests. Maria Carrion, former Democracy Now! Producer. She lives in Madrid, Spain. She's executive director of FISAHARA, the Sahara International Film Festival. And Abedin Mohamed Hamoudi, filmmaker from Western Sahara, born and raised in the Sahrawi refugee camps in Tindouf, Algeria. He's part of Sahrawi Voice, a collective of Sahrawi filmmakers and journalists. Maria, let's begin with you. If you can talk about how you found out about the making, where part of the film was made, and your efforts to reach out to Christopher Nolan.
9: Yes, we found out exactly 1 year ago. Some activists from Dakhla, which is in southern Western Sahara, alerted us to the fact that Christopher Nolan and his team were in Dakhla in the White Dune, filming part of the movie. As a result, we asked them to leave. We asked Universal to stop the shoot and Nolan to leave with his team. However, instead of leaving, Nolan, he was first photographed with the Moroccan Minister of Culture, Mehdi Ben Said. Then the Moroccan Minister of Culture went on to say that this shoot was going to be just what Morocco needed in order to promote Dakhla as a filming destination, and in addition to it being a tourist destination. Now, this occupying force is practicing cultural genocide against the Sahrawi people, ethnic cleansing, especially in Dakhla, where people are being routinely ousted from their homeland. And it's the site of mega projects, big port resorts, wind farms, agriculture, roads. And so by staying silent for 1 year and then using this footage, Nolan has basically become an accomplice to Moroccan occupation of Western Sahara, the real odyssey being that of the Sahrawi people who for 50 years have tried to liberate their homeland. They are separated by a wall, as you've covered extensively in Democracy Now!. The people in Western Sahara are repressed, arbitrarily arrested, imprisoned. There's actually a Sahrawi prisoner now, political prisoner on hunger strike, facing death. And the only thing he wants is to be released, as the United Nations has called for him to be, along with all of the, his the other political prisoners from the Gdeimi Zik protest camp. And his name is Namas Fari, and he is fighting for self-determination in Moroccan prison. So what we've done is first we called for them to leave, then for them not to edit the scenes into the film. And now that the film has been released and clearly they have used these stolen images from Dakhla, we're calling on a campaign by the public not to go see the film and instead watch films about Western Sahara and become aware that it's an occupied territory also supported by the Trump administration.
4: And I'd like to ask Abedin Mohammed, how did Donald Trump's, President Trump's 2020 decision to recognize Moroccan sovereignty over Western Sahara as part of the Abraham Accords pave the way for Universal Pictures and Christopher Nolan to do this filming in Western Sahara?
7: I mean, to be honest, we were very surprised because the United States was respected widely and especially at the United Nations for their stance of respecting international law. And the sudden decision really surprised all of us. And I think that, as you have mentioned, it has opened the door to all these international companies, because if the government that claims to be a reference worldwide for respecting human rights, for respecting democracy, for defending it, for being the land where the people came to seek freedom, stands and steps over international law and does such a thing, I think that it opens the door to all these people to take Western Sahara as if it is a territory where they can decide to who it belongs to, who to give it to, and where they can decide whether to go film in it or not, while the Sahrawis are denied of all of the rights. And as known, international law recognizes the right of the Sahrawi people to be the only ones to decide on Western Sahara.
0: Badin, we're speaking to you in Tindouf in Algeria, in the refugee camps there, where the Fi Sahara Film Festival is held. Tens of thousands of Sahrawis there. Can you go home? Could you go, for example, to Dakhla?
7: Absolutely not. Actually, my parents were born in Dakhla. They always tell me all about how they grew up in Western Sahara, in Dakhla specifically. And to think that Christopher Nolan, backed by Universal Pictures and his own production company, can just go there and film and be complicit in the occupation of my homeland, and then me being denied of going there, my parents being denied

0: occupied Western Sahara. What are you calling for, Mohammed? What are the people of the refugee camps? What are the Sahrawi calling for?
1: What we're calling for is very simple, and I think it's very easy to implement, is to respect international law, respect UN resolutions, give the Sahrawi people the right to self-determination. We are the legal owners of Western Sahara, of the territory of Western Sahara. And obviously, as you mentioned, East Timor is a great example of people struggling to gain their freedom. And what we are demanding, and we will keep struggling for, is to gain our right to self-determination and independence. And we will use film, in my case, and all the other tools available to the Sahrawi people, whether it's in the refugee camps or in the occupied territories, to keep struggling. And we are aware of the difficulty of all this process. We have given sacrifices, and we are willing to give everything in our hands to gain our freedom.
0: And in the last 10 seconds, if you were in Western Sahara occupied and you were filming, can you talk about what would happen?
1: If I was, first of all, I'd be denied to enter Western Sahara. If I was there and I was filming, the first thing is I'd be repressed by the police, taken to jail, just like Namal Asfari, who Maria has mentioned, and many other Sahrawis who have given their lives to defend Western Sahara.
0: Mohammed Hammoudi, we want to thank you for being with us, filmmaker from Western Sahara, part of Sahrawi Voice, a collective Sahrawi filmmakers and journalists, and Maria Carreon, executive director of FIS Sahara, the Sahara International Film Festival. You can go to Democracy Now! To see our documentary, 4 Days in Western Sahara, Africa's Last Colony, including an interview with the Sahrawi activist Naha Asfar, who's been on hunger strike since early June. That does it for our show. I'll be in Kansas City this weekend for the screening of Steal the Story, Please. I'm Amy Goodman with Juan Gonzalez.
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0: did the Maya respond to the disaster of colonialism?
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0: Welcome to Philosophy Talk, a program that questions everything.
1: Except your intelligence. I'm Ray Briggs.
0: And I'm Josh Landy. We're coming to you from the Stanford Humanities Center, which has generously sponsored today's event.
1: We're continuing conversations that begin at Philosopher's Corner on the Stanford campus, where Josh teaches philosophy.
0: And the University of Chicago, where Ray teaches philosophy.
1: Welcome, everyone, to Philosophy Talk. Today, we're thinking about crisis and creativity in Mayan mythology.
0: So it's a little tricky to talk precisely about Mayan mythology because a lot of that way of life and its associated oral traditions got wiped out by European invaders in the 16th century.
1: Yeah, but there are still Maya people today. And we also have a few written sources, like the Popol Vuh.
0: That's right. I mean, Christian missionaries taught the Latin alphabet to the Maya people, and some of them used that alphabet to write down stories in their own language. And that's lucky for us, because now we have records of those stories to preserve and hopefully to learn from.
1: Yeah, here's one of those stories. So once upon a time, there was a committee of gods who wanted to create human beings who would worship them. First, they tried getting the animals to praise them, but that wasn't very successful. All they got was just a bunch of hoots and squawks.
0: Yeah, not entirely satisfactory. So then they tried making a person. Better idea, but they made him out of mud, and he just crumbled into dust.
1: Yeah, and then they tried making people out of wood. And that worked a lot better, and they were able to build a whole civilization that way. But those people had no inner lives.
0: But finally, they cracked it. They made human beings out of maize. Fourth time lucky. And now they're off and running and ready to receive our praise and sacrifices.
1: Yeah, Josh, that's such a great story, but what am I supposed to learn from it?
0: Well, when it comes to myth, obviously everything's going to be a matter of interpretation. But here's one way to look at it. The gods are in a bit of a crisis. What do? They use their creativity to dig themselves out. Sometimes you're faced with a really tough problem and you need to run through a bunch of different things before you get it right.
1: Oh yeah, that reminds me of another story in the Popol Vuh. So one day there are these twins and they're playing a ball game and they're making a bunch of noise and they're so loud that they even bother the gods of Shabalba, the underworld. So then the gods summon the twins to explain themselves. And now these two boys are in a little bit of a pickle.
0: Yeah, they got some explaining to do. I mean, don't forget, Ray, their dad got killed by exactly the same gods for exactly the same crime.
1: Right. So what does the Popol Vuh tell us to do when we're in such a pickle? Well, here's what the boys did. They used their ingenuity to trick the gods of death. And not only did they escape with their lives, they even got those gods to stop killing quite so many people.
0: I love the way the Popol Vuh puts it, Ray. Such was the defeat of the rulers of Shabalba. The boys accomplished it only through wonders, only through self-transformation. I think that's really great. If we use our ingenuity, if we're willing to change, we can work wonders, even in a situation of danger and crisis.
1: Yeah, that's also true of the book itself. The people who wrote it were in the biggest crisis imaginable. European colonizers were decimating their populations and systematically destroying their culture to replace it with Christianity. So what did the Mayas do? Well, they wrote down their stories using the very Latin alphabet that was intended to wipe them out.
0: I mean, that is a very fortunate thing for all of the rest of us today. It's a great thing. It's an admirable thing. But there's also something deeply tragic about what we read in the Popol Vuh. I mean, here's a particularly chilling line that's about the Mayan leaders of the 16th century, and they were ruling when Tonatiuh arrived. They were tortured by the Castilian people. And Tonatiuh here means Pedro de Alvarado, who was the conquistador. So yes, the writers of the Popol Vuh were telling their own history, but it's a story with a very sad ending.
1: Yeah, but I think even if your circumstances are deeply tragic, there's a kind of value in responding to them with creativity. You know, people wrote poetry in concentration camps. People wrote songs even when they were enslaved and sang songs. Storytelling is a way of preserving your history and your dignity. And your writing becomes a seed. Who knows when in the future it will sprout?
0: That is really beautiful, Ray. And our guest today has written about exactly that. It's Edgar Garcia, author of Emergency, Reading the Popol Vuh in a Time of Crisis.
1: But first, we sent our roving philosophical reporter, Holly J. McDeed, to hear from Maya community members and leaders and artists fighting to preserve their culture. She files this report.
2: The film Wakanda Forever features the fictional people of Talokan. I brought the sun to my people. I know you wished me to spare the life of the scientist, but now you see what I have to protect.
3: In the 2022 Marvel blockbuster, the Talokan are descendants of an ancient Maya civilization who were forced to seek refuge in the ocean. The title of the piece you're hearing from the Wakanda Forever soundtrack translates in English to "We Are Still Here." Jesus Cristobal Pat Chablé is a rapper who sings in the Mayan language, and he collaborated on the piece.
4: Me pongo el nombre Pat, que significa darle forma a algo, crear algo nuevo. Pat Boy.
3: Chablé goes by the name Pat Boy because Pat refers to the act of shaping or creating something new. Pat Boy is from a small Mexican village in the Yucatan Peninsula. About 200 people live there. He grew up speaking only Mayan until he started primary school. He started making music with his friends in high school.
4: Comenzamos a hacer como improvisaciones, entre otros, y poco a poco fuimos aprendiendo un poco más sobre el hip hop, sobre el rap, las historias, vimos películas, escuchamos artistas, y entre todo, fuimos conociendo más sobre el género musical.
3: He says he started with improvisations, and little by little learned more about hip hop, about rap, and about stories. He and his friends watched movies, listened to artists, and together learned more about the music genre. Since then, Pat Boy has released multiple albums. One of his hit songs is called Sangre Maya, or Maya

0: Now he's among several of Mexico's indigenous musicians, using rap to share their culture and traditions with the new generation.
1: Para que ellos sepan de dónde venimos y quiénes somos los mayas y seguimos vivos en la península y en todo lado. Porque mucha mayoría dice que los mayas ya no existen, pero existimos, solo que usamos gorras, playeras, ya no andamos en taparrabos.
0: He says it's important to him so that people know where Maya people come from and who they are, that the Maya are still alive in the peninsula and everywhere. Many people, he says, believe that the Maya no longer exist, but they do exist. They just dress casually and modern and no longer wear ancient attire. So Pat Boy and others are using music to spread that message. Here in the Bay Area, thousands of Mayan Guatemalans speak a language called Mum.
2: When I walk down the street on Fruitvale District, there's a lot of Mayan people, you know, they're carrying their baby, they're wearing their traditional clothing. It seems like Oakland is their home, you know? We're not going anywhere.
0: That's Crescencia Ramirez, the founder of Radio Balam, a community-led internet radio station serving Mum speakers in Oakland. 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Crescencio came to the United States in 2005 and said he fled his life in Guatemala because of domestic violence. 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
2: I said, you know, life is so beautiful. 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It's just that you have to have friends or you have to know people to get help.
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3: Thanks for that uplifting report, Holly. I'm Ray Briggs, along with my fellow philosopher Josh Landy. We're at the Stanford Humanities Center, which has generously sponsored today's event.
4: Our guest today is a professor of English at the University of Chicago, and he's author of Emergency, Reading the Popol Vuh in a Time of Crisis. Please welcome to the Philosophy Talk stage, Edgar Garcia.
5: Thank you so much for having me.
3: So Edgar, you've written a lot about the Popol Vuh. How has it affected the way you live your life?
5: I feel that it has been a text that has been with me since my childhood, insofar as I am a person born out of Central America. So in so many ways, even before I knew what the Popol Vuh was, the Popol Vuh was abiding with me. And it was only quite late in life that I realized how much this text had shaped me, formed me, made me. And that's actually when I wrote the book about the Popol Vuh.
4: So we're going to talk a lot about the Popol Vuh tonight, yeah. But before we get into that, it's only one piece of a broader puzzle, mm-hmm. right? A broader picture of Mayan culture. Mm-hmm. Seems like the Popol Vuh falls at the end of three different historical periods that scholars talk about. Can you quickly tell us what those periods are?
5: It's the classical, the colonial, and the contemporary. The classical is the ancient Mayan world before the arrival of the Europeans. The colonial is at the point of arrival of the Europeans. And the contemporary is now. And I think actually what Holly said was great for contextualizing this, because the migration patterns from Latin America have fundamentally changed from the time that my parents migrated here from Central America. It used to be urban to urban. San Salvador to Chicago, Guatemala City to LA. Now, because of climate change, because of ecological catastrophe, you have rural to urban, right? Abundant indigenous migrations to the United States, such that 3 Mayan languages are in the top 10 languages spoken in U.S. immigration courts: Mam, Kakchikel, and Konghobal, right? Mam is spoken more in U.S. immigration courts than French. So we have a fundamental change in what is happening to the United States right now that incorporates and insists upon an understanding of Mayan culture and heritage.
4: And how much continuity is there between contemporary Mayan culture and what we see in the Popol Vuh?
5: Well, I think the Popol Vuh speaks for itself. I think the Popol Vuh tells us that it is a timeless work, that it is built to outlast, and that it's an instrument for interpretation. It tells us that it is an instrument for interpretation in a way that we might think of any work of philosophy doing.
3: Yeah, so I want to ask a little bit more about the text itself, mm-hmm. because like what we have written down, mm-hmm. like I understand, is like a bunch of stories that were told for much longer than they were written. Mm-hmm. But like the records we have are kind of produced in a context where like colonial priests are like encouraging them to be written down and preserved. Mm-hmm. How do you think that shapes like what we see?
5: That is the question. Because, as I think you're suggesting, the Popol Vuh that we have, right, the text that abides at the Newberry Library in Chicago, is a work of colonial literature. It was put to paper because of the instructions of a friar, Francisco Jimenez, in 1702, who told his indigenous Mayan interlocutors to put it to paper, and they understood the context of power. They themselves said, this is what is, to me, really powerful, mysterious, beautiful, complicated about Popol Vuh. They understood this, and they themselves said, this is not a creation story that begins in cosmic darkness. This is a creation story that begins in colonial darkness. Mm. Here, in the times of the teachings of Christ, we will bring light out of the eastern sky. We will bring the sun into existence.
4: 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Today we're thinking about crisis and creativity in Mayan mythology with Edgar Garcia from the University of Chicago.
3: Are there creation myths from your culture that help you understand the world? Does the gender of your god or gods make a difference? What about the number of your gods?
4: Myth, meaning, and metaphysics, along with questions from our live audience when Philosophy Talk continues.

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2: today. And we're thinking about crisis and creativity in Mayan mythology with Edgar Garcia from the University of Chicago. 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
0: Got a critical question or creative comment? Join the discussion by raising your hand. And Laura here is going to put you on the list and bring the microphone around to you as soon as it's your turn. And there you go. Excellent.
2: So, Edgar, I'm going to start us off. You said before the break that the Popol Vuh is a myth of light coming out of colonial darkness. Can you tell us a little bit more about that?
3: To emphasize the context of the Popol Vuh, I have to take us back to about 3 years ago when we all were living through a deep darkness of COVID. And it felt like the worst possible thing. It felt like the world was falling apart. There was not only the epidemiological crisis, there was also like a political crisis, a social crisis. The world was falling apart. But to put that into perspective, there was 1% of human population loss at that time, right? Like 1% of human population died. At the time of the writing of the Popol Vuh, there had been 90% population loss. Think about that for a second. 90% of population loss. Imagine if 9 out of the 10 people you know die. And in an oral culture, right, what that entails is the loss of knowledge about science, knowledge of history, knowledge of poetry, knowledge of medicine, like all this stuff. And though it is a horrendously devastated situation, the authors of this text still say, we will bring light out of the eastern sky. We will bring the sun into existence. That is extremely powerful to me, the idea that amidst so much loss, human creativity can still happen, right? Like the persistence of humanity can still be.
0: I mean, it's an extraordinarily hopeful document.
3: Yes,
0: it is. In spite of it being framed by the invasion of these Christians who get mentioned at the beginning and the end. Mm-hmm. Nonetheless, I mean, do you connect this spirit of hopefulness to these repetitions and variations? So you have two people going down to the underworld because they made too much noise in a ball game. Yeah. They get killed. Two more people go down.
3: Yeah.
0: They do brilliantly. Mm-hmm. They reduce the amount of death in the world. You've got the attempt at creation, another attempt at creation, another attempt at creation, a successful attempt.
3: Mm-hmm.
0: Do you feel like those stories of kind of repetitions but with a twist go along with this sense, things aren't written in stone. Things don't have to be the way they are.
3: That's
0: things can go better.
3: Well, I couldn't agree with you more. I think that the Popol Vuh, one of its philosophical takeaways is that creation is always a recreation, and that enables a lot of creative possibility. The gods themselves don't get it right. They don't get it right multiple times. And when you have a story of creation that is not like fiat looks, but Quomodo looks, in what way should we make stuff? In what way should light be? You have a lot of enablement for what creation can be. Such that, the gods screw it up the first time, they screw up the second time, they screw up the third time, they kind of screwed up the fourth time, and it's up to humans to figure it out. That's a very different story of creation than, as much as I love the book of Genesis, than what we get in the Christian Bible.
2: One of the things that strikes me about the story we were talking about earlier with the two twins going down to Xibalba, mm-hmm. is that they kind of get killed, and then they just like reconstitute themselves trickily. Uh-huh. And I love this idea of death not being a permanent thing.
3: Mm-hmm.
2: And I also like find it very hard to reconcile with the belief that when my body is dead, like that's it for me.
3: Mm-hmm.
2: So how can death be not a permanent thing, and yet my experience of it is so different?
3: That's a great question about time and how time works in this work of literature. And it brings me to talk about the title of the book itself, the Popol Vuh. What is the Popol Vuh? The Popol Vuh literally translates as the book of the mat, the ceremonial mat on which the elders sat to deliver advice. But it is also a philosophical idea that the structure of time, the shape of time, is itself a mat. It's a woven structure, a woven thing that interweaves the time of the gods, the time of the animals, and the time of the humans, right? Like crisscrossed, warp and weft, such that any movement on the mat, any activity, will affect all other activity. Right? So human actions affect the time of the gods, the actions of the gods affect the time of the humans. We don't exist in chronology. We don't exist in dialectic. We don't exist in like movement forward, one thing shaping another. We exist in a collage, right? In a framework of constant repetition. We're always at the ready of recreation, repetition, reconstitution of what the world is.
0: And time is really central. I've even read one approach according to which being is time in Mayan philosophy. Mm-hmm. Does that seem right to you? I know it's only one position among many.
3: Yeah, being is time. Yeah, I believe actually time is being. There is no other way, really, to understand what is happening in the Popol Vuh without an understanding of time repeating itself. I think very frustrating thing for new readers of this work is that it kind of repeats itself.
0: Right? And it jumps around.
3: And it jumps around and it keeps repeating itself. But what you have to understand is that every one of those moments of repetition distinguishes this work from like the Greek epic, right? Where a single action will forever affect everything that happens in the future, right? If a hero does a thing or messes a thing up, it will forever affect an action forever in the future. The Popol Vuh does not work that way. It's always coming back to these moments of possible action, always enabling a new recreation of what your world is. And though that may be frustrating to read, it is actually quite enabling to think about.
2: So we've got a question from our live audience. Tell us your first name, where you're from, and your question or comment, please.
4: Hi, my name is Jackie, and I'm from Nashville. My question is since the colonial period, you know, a lot of people, or like, you know, the majority of people in Latin America converted to Christianity. I guess it was mostly Catholicism, though I guess I heard that evangelicalism is on the rise in Latin America. Mm. Would you happen to know how, you know, maybe Mayan today reconciled their religious beliefs with their cultural beliefs in these folk tales? Thank you.
3: I think that's a great question. And for me, what is really animating about it is that the Popol Vuh already understands, acknowledges, and interprets and processes that. It begins from colonialism and situates itself in a colonial world. Right? It creates this creation out of colonialism. But to like really put the emphasis and really respond to your question, I wouldn't just go to evangelicism. I would talk about Mormonism. And the ways in which like Mormonism has tried to absorb Mayan culture, because just to tell you really quickly, in Mormon thought, right, like all the tribes of Israel come to Maya world. They understand the Mayas to be like the lost tribes of Israel. But what the Mayas do, contemporary Mayas today, right, they say that if it is the case that we are the lost tribes of Israel, then that must mean that the Book of Mormon is a secondary text to the Popol Vuh. That this is true, which is, you know, like that philosophical flip that Mayan intellectual thought is always ready to do, right? Not to be interpolated or absorbed by the other, but to absorb, interpolate, and bring the other into its own world.
0: You're listening to Philosophy Talk. Today, we're at the Stanford Humanities Center thinking about Mayan mythology. Our guest is Edgar Garcia, author of Emergency, Reading the Popol Vuh in a Time of Crisis. Edgar, a little moment ago, you were saying something delightful about the gods in the Popol Vuh. Mm. They're fallible. Yeah. They keep messing up the creation. This is a very different picture of creation than the one that you find, for example, in the Judeo-Christian tradition. Yeah. And I find it really congenial.
3: Uh-huh.
0: I like this idea that we're dealing with gods. I mean, the story of the twins is a story in which you can defeat the gods. You can go down to the underworld and defeat them and get them to stop killing quite so many human beings, right? Mm-hmm. They agree we'll only kill the weak ones, the people who are kind of sickly. Mm-hmm. We'll leave the other ones. This is amazing. So what does this do for the overall worldview of an average person thinking about a world populated with divinities, but they're not omniscient. They're not necessarily omnipotent. You could maybe best them. Mm-hmm. They're not infallible. What does that do for us in terms of our relationship to the world?
3: That's a great question. I think it's a question I've abided with for many years. And my answer to it is that it enables relation to creativity. The gods, who are fallible creators, come to look like us, right? As fallible creators. The gods stop being creators with a capital C and become creators with a lowercase c. And in fact, if you read the first three pages of the Popol Vuh, you will see that it's very hard to tell the difference between the speakers, the tellers of the tale, and the gods of the tale. That is to say, between the creators with a lowercase c of this text and the creators with an uppercase C of the world. And there's a generative, productive, amazing possibility there for the work of artists, the work of poets, the work of philosophers in their ability to make worlds, to not just metaphorically or figuratively make worlds, but to truly make worlds. And of course, we screw it up all the time, but...
0: We're no better than the gods.
3: But we're no better than the gods. Yeah.
2: Seems like the Europeans who came in like really were not able to see some of the realities of like the culture they were observing. They were like, well, I'm going to filter this all through the lens of a Christianity where like this is the devil.
3: Uh-huh.
2: If there was a thing like that you could pick first to elevate that they missed, what would you pick?
3: I actually disagree.
2: Oh.
3: I think they did see, and I think they were scared. I think that they were actually quite terrified by the powers that they encountered. So, if you want me to pick a moment to highlight there is, in the text of the Popol Vuh, you know, like, if you go to the Newberry Library and you look at the actual manuscript, it's you know, pretty well transcribed, right? There's it's on the left side, the Quiche Mayan, and on the right side, the Spanish, and they basically work together, right? That's, you know, this is the original transcription of this story. There is one moment where this all doesn't happen. It all fractures. And it's the moment where there's an underworld god that comes out of hell, according to the Christians, right? And the transcriber, right, Jimenez, probably, like, puts in Latin, the demon speaks here.
0: Hmm.
3: The demon speaks. Kemetzots, this bat god, comes out of the underworld. And the transcriber puts it, demonium loquensis, right? The demon speaks here. And he didn't have to put that in. There's like so many moments of other gods. But he puts that in there. And why does he put that in there? I think because he feels the power of the demon. He feels the power of the other gods. He wouldn't have to put that in there if he did not feel the anxiety of the possibility of other gods. So I don't think that they didn't believe it or feel it. Or if anything, I think they felt it too much, and they were quite terrified of it.
0: And it's the power of multiple other gods. Of course, some are male, some are female gods. Ischel, for example. The two original gods, Shpiakok and Shmukan, male and female. Does that make a difference, too, the fact that there are divinities of more than one gender?
3: Yeah, gender is very complicated in the Popol Vuh. It's very mutable, it's very hard to pin down. And one thing that complicates it is that the Popol Vuh isn't just one book. It's a collection of oral stories that got put to text in one moment. So these oral stories had been circulating for 1,000+ years, and they continued to circulate for 300 more years, such that there are other variants of the Popol Vuh where, for example, the hero twins are not a boy and a boy. It sometimes is a boy and a girl, the sun and the moon. And the moon is feminine in Mayan philosophy. And so, you know, it really blurs the line between the drama, the plot, and the actors of the Popol Vuh. Complicates our sense of the bodies in that world in what I think is a very generative way.
1: So we have a question from our live audience.
5: Hi, my name's Michael. I'm from Mountain View. And you talked a little bit about a different concept of time in the Popol Vuh. And I'm wondering if there's any other different concepts of the laws of the universe that the Mayans had that you wish that scientists would consider as scientists try to explain the universe, modern, you know, Western scientists try to explain the universe around them.
3: Yeah. So I think that one way in which the philosophy of science has had a bit of a shortcoming is in its apocalypticism, right? End times thinking, which to me is a very Christian concept and a recursively Christian concept that we're living in the end times, that it's always end times, that, you know, we're living in the time of apocalypse, which, as I read the Popol Vuh, is like non-present, right? We're always at the beginning of time in the Popol Vuh, at the possibility for change, at the emergence of a horizon of new worlds that is, you know, a little bit weird for our own philosophical thinking, but to me is deeply enabling.
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0: Music from the Guatemalan band Alush Nahual, whose name is a Mayan Quiche phrase referring to a goblin or sprite. I am the sprite, Josh Landy, and this is Philosophy Talk, a program that questions everything.
1: Except your intelligence. I'm the goblin, Ray Briggs. Our guest is Edgar Garcia from the University of Chicago. And we're at the Stanford Humanities Center, thinking about Mayan mythology.
0: So we have another question from our live audience. Welcome to Philosophy Talk.
2: Hi, my name is Guy, Santa Cruz Mountains, and I'd like to get back to the topic of time. Mm. It's really interesting. I was wondering whether you'd contextualize that a little bit for, you know, what happened in different civilizations at that time in humanity. Was it really that unusual? Mm-hmm. You know, even in Christian terms, there are higher times, lower times. Mm. You know, all time was gathered into an instant, I guess, in sort of Augustinian terms. Mm. So what was it in the Mayan culture or situation that led them to feel that way?
3: Yeah, so in the Mayan creation story, the Popol Vuh, there are world ages. There had been beings that had existed before the beings that we are existed. Such that, I think, it produced a mortality salience at the level of the species, right? This feeling that we could all screw this up and disappear. And they had evidence of this. When Cortez, right, conquistador Cortez, Hernan Cortez, arrived to the Americas, he was looking for the evidence of the Nephilim, the ancient non-existent giants. And you know what? The indigenous people of the Americas had that evidence because they also believed in an ancient race of beings that had been conquered and destroyed. And they presented to Cortez, this is true, this is fact, they presented to Cortez mammoth bones. Right? And they were like, these are the femurs of the giants. And so they mutually entered like this circle of mortality salience at the level of the species. Like those beings died, those beings were conquered, we could also die, we could also be conquered. And so they looked at each other, right, these indigenous people and these Castilians, and they saw, like, well, who's gonna be conquered? Like, what is the species that's gonna die? That's what the Popol Vuh is talking about, right? When it talks about the possibility of total annihilation, the reality of total annihilation.
0: So there's a really interesting question here about if annihilation happens, is it merited? Mm. There's that story, the twins go down to the underworld, they secure a promise from the gods of death, we will kill people who are not in a good way, mm-hmm. or the violent. Mm-hmm. You know, we will be just. Mm-hmm. This sounds like a picture of a just world where, you know, it's the violent people who get taken down to the underworld. But then at the same time, you know, the time in which the Popol Vuh was being written down, mm-hmm. this invasion, can that have felt just? Mm-hmm. So what is the picture of the, is it a picture of the universe in which there's a kind of a cosmic justice? Or is it more of a picture where sometimes bad stuff happens?
3: I think it's not a moral world, it's an ethical world. And I think the Popol Vuh is very aware of this distinction between the moral and the ethical. It has a very like nuanced philosophical distinction of those two things because there will always be bad agents. And the bad agents don't get punished in the Popol Vuh.
1: So I see that makes it not moral. What makes it ethical or what's the ethical vision there?
3: It's recursivity. It's opportunity for change. The always coming back to the scene of creation, of action, of engagement that lets you try, as we often have to do the right thing.
1: So are there, like, I don't know if it's too reductive to ask this, are there lessons in the Popol Vuh about how we should be living?
3: There are. One has to know that it's a composite text, so it's multiple stories put together. It's not that big, it's not the Ramayana. It's not that big, but there are, you know, it's a composite text. And a few takeaways are that humans are fallible, just like the gods. Mm-hmm. Animals are important. Take care of them. Even the most small ones, even the ones that bug you and annoy you, right, rodents and mosquitoes are deeply important, and that's a philosophical takeaway, but also the gods, like mosquitoes and rodents, are sometimes annoying. And you have to just accept it. You have to.
0: So it's like families.
3: Yeah. It's a text of and about abiding together with all our fallibilities.
1: Right. And there's a story in there about like mosquitoes being really good informants, right?
3: Uh-huh. Yeah.
1: Would you tell that one?
3: Well, the mosquitoes suck the blood of one character hero in the text to communicate knowledge to another hero in the text, such that when, I think the message there is that when we think the world is bugging us, right? Like it may be giving us messages.
0: Yeah, because you've got this, this is one of the things I love the most about your reading of the Popol Vuh, that you have a louse and you have a mosquito.
3: Yeah.
0: And you have a rat. Yeah. And you have some ants. Yeah. And all of them are necessary for the creation,
3: yes,
0: of the human species.
3: Yeah, yeah.
0: So be grateful.
3: Yeah. And I think importantly, this is a very new realization for me, way after I wrote this book, is that the Popol Vuh is not a book of signs. It's not interested in signs. It's interested in messages. And messages are different from signs, right? Signs are inert, they're neutral, they're abstract. Messages have spirit. They have the trace of the sender to the sent. They have the body. So the Popol Vuh is a book of messages, not of signs.
1: Who are the messages for? Or are they for somebody in specific? Or are they for the world?
3: Yeah.
1: Or for somebody who might understand? Who are they for?
3: I think that's the question. I think the Popol Vuh doesn't let us be self-secure in our understanding of us as the center of the universe, right? Oh, the messages are for me. I'm the receiver of everything that is. No, the Popol Vuh does not let us feel that comfort. So actually, that's the question. Who are the messages for? That's the question of the Popol Vuh.
0: Okay, so we have a kind of ethical, if not moral, framework. We've got a framework in which change is possible.
3: Mm-hmm.
0: Light is possible,
3: mm-hmm,
0: even in the darkness.
3: Mm-hmm.
0: But you have to be willing to try and maybe even to change, to, mm-hmm, sacrifice something about yourself. We got an invocation to be humble, not like that seven macaw,
3: mm-hmm,
0: figure who,
3: mm-hmm,
0: thought he was the sun.
3: Mm-hmm.
0: We've got an invocation to love even the little guy, the lice and the mosquitoes.
3: Yeah, the lice.
0: But how far should we go? I mean, I think there are sort of twin dangers when one culture looks at another culture,
3: mm,
0: right? One danger is just dismissing, rejecting,
3: yeah,
0: being condescending.
3: Yeah.
0: The other danger is kind of romanticizing, exoticizing,
3: yeah,
0: the whole Rousseau noble savage thing, you know, or Orientalism. So where should we fall in that when folks who are not part of the Mayan culture,
3: yeah,
0: look at Mayan culture?
3: The Popol Vuh, within the text itself, calls itself in the Quechua Mayan, Ilba'al. And what that translates to is instrument for seeing, right? Ilba'al sok, instrument for seeing clearly, which to me is an invitation to think with it, to think with it as we would think with any work of philosophy or theory. And fundamentally, what I think it is asking us to think with is this sense of recreation as a possibility for the kinds of lives we should lead. Not so much a story of how the world was made, but a story of how we can remake the world. And it is insisting, in so many moments, it tells us this, it's asking us this, it's insisting upon itself as a way to shape the worlds we want to be in. Ilba'al sok, an instrument for seeing. It couldn't announce itself more clearly as a work of philosophy.
1: So one kind of really interesting thing about the Popol Vuh is that it's sort of from the point of view of somebody who is now the powerless party.
3: Mm-hmm.
1: But like in the classical period, you also had these like extremely powerful kings who were propped up.
3: Yeah.
1: By the myths, so
3: yeah.
1: I'm not sure there's like a story like in general that
3: yeah,
1: the myth is on the side of the little guy.
3: So I think there is a way to read the Popol Vuh in a pre-colonial context, where all its critique of empire, maybe it's not just talking about the Spanish. Try to understand that it's maybe talking about itself, its own internal Mayan world. Its critique of ball games, its critique of pageantry, its critique of, you know, largesse, right? And its fundamental fixation, Spanish to one side, Mayan empire to the other, its fundamental emphasis on the importance of maize, of sustenance, of the crop that gives life to people.
0: Okay, that part makes sense to me, but I'm very curious about the ball games. I'm a fan of Liverpool Football Club. One of its great...
3: Of course you are.
0: Of course I am. Yeah. Great managers once said, some people say football's a matter of life and death. I'm very disappointed in attitude. It's much more important than that. Now, in the Popol Vuh, ball games are a matter of life and death.
3: They are.
0: Why? Why is it so central?
3: I don't know. Yeah, there's a whole other way to read the Popol Vuh, which is as like a sports film, right? Where the sons are trying to revenge the wrongs of their father's failures in the football game. You know, it is a celebration of sport, but it's also kind of a critique of sport and an overemphasis. I'm sorry, I think it is a critique of an overemphasis on sport. In its last instance.
0: Okay, in spite of that claim about sport, this has been an absolutely wonderful and illuminating conversation. Thank you so much for joining us.
3: Thank you both. Thank you. That was awesome.
0: Our guest has been Edgar Garcia, professor of English at the University of Chicago and author of Emergency, Reading the Popol Vuh in a Time of Crisis.
1: And we'll put links to everything we've mentioned today on our website, philosophytalk.org, where you can also become a subscriber and address your crisis in our library of more than 600 episodes.
0: Now his speed is positively mythical. It's Ian Scholes, the 60-second philosopher.
4: Ian Scholes, in the 18th century, a Dominican priest wrote out the Popol Vuh in Quiché Mayan and Spanish, creating the only copy in the world. After various adventures, this ended up eventually at the Newberry Library, not far from the University of Chicago, where Edgar Garcia thought about it during the COVID lockdown. He noted that he was studying it during an emergency, and it was created, that is, written down during an emergency, that is, the downfall of Mayan culture via the miracle of colonialism. So humans began, according to this relic from a dwindled civilization, when the gods who make things got bored with all the animals. So they tried clay, wood, and finally, after eons of no time, or whatever we used to mark durations before we needed to be somewhere, and there is somewhere to be, they made humans out of maize, making a corn paste they shaped into humans. Maize could be considered a metaphor for DNA, I suppose, and subatomic physics, which, of course, make us all as one. Gods, monsters, tortillas, chowder, syrup, fritters, and other corn-based life forms were all just mini specks and flashes bound together by forces we don't fully understand. Corn is easier to think about. Corn is also a key ingredient in whiskey, in turn, often a key ingredient in thinking. The first humans were both male and female. The gods were pleased, but then grew worried that human knowledge might rival theirs. So they made the humans mortal, dumber, and with bad eyesight, and separated them into men and women, women intended to be a comfort to men for being stupid. Don't know who the women were meant to turn to. Cats, I guess. In Judeo-Christian myth, Adam is made from dust, and Eve is made from Adam's rib. Also, she's a lot more intelligent than Adam, or at least more open-minded to persuasion from serpents. Creation and origin myths do get a little fuzzy. The Garden of Eden, for example, what was it? Did it have mangoes? What about tomatoes? Could you grow corn? There's that fruit you weren't supposed to eat. What was it? Do we still have it? You know where I can get some? I have money. They got thrown out of the garden, evicted, like they were caught doing meth and kicked out of the trailer park, which always made some kind of sense to me as far as patterns of consciousness go. We get smarter and smarter and then too smart for our own britches, and the girlfriend gives you the heave-ho. Thus, with tribes, cultures, civilizations, rock bands, comedy teams, they fall apart, movie stars land a series. There's your damn evolution and entropy in one package that we like to call human history. This is good stuff, this Popol Vuh. The priest who wrote it down could have made it up, for all I know, like some kind of proto-fascist, evil, racist genius who gave the Mayans culture and history and artifacts, so when you write them out with smallpox, there'll be value in the livings. Souvenirs. Western Civ can declare that heathen glory pales next to the glory of God, but you can still monetize it. Strange that the saga of this culture only exists through the efforts of a culture bent on erasing it, but the Popol Vuh was about that, too. Message in a bottle, in a way. Everything changes in the meantime. Our very own American culture, our big goofy culture, our shenanigans-based culture, seems to be on the brink of dwindling itself. But remember, humans haven't been around that long in the scheme of things. Maybe the gods and God aren't done with us. Maybe Mayan avatars and saviors are hidden, waiting for the time to unleash their inner eschatology and engulf this world of shadows with a new light, hitherto only seen in Guatemala. Are there any monks right now in Nebraska and beyond turning heretical texts into unreadable AI transcriptions? We don't have Latin anymore, so the idea of making books or even mocking books seems like time better spent texting. Maybe we're still in the planning stages. A third sex, fourth and fifth. After all, today, Eve in the garden would not be considered a woman at all. She hadn't had a child, and that's the number one gender criteria nowadays. On a brighter note, maybe we could all merge all the creation myths together. Hero twins and dragons and turtles all the way down, and Adam and Eve, pregnancy from spitting on a hand, pregnancy from talking into an ear, floods, fires. Maybe all the world will make their way through Popol Vuh, and all the civilizations will become one civilization, and Hortons and Who's, lost worlds and fairylands all lie down in a big jumble with corn dogs for everybody, except where forbidden, where the taboo still holds. That's cannibalism, you know. Don't know what else to call it. I gotta go.
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1: Our executive producer is James Cass. The senior producer is Devin Strolovich. Laura McGuire is our director of research. Dan Brandon is our technical director.
0: Special thanks to Merle Kessler, Becky Barron, Pedro Jimenez, Karen Edgelooney, and Linda Fagan.
1: Thanks also to Roland Green, Eric Ortiz, Rebecca Agin, Bob Cable, Maria Rosemore, and the staff here at the Stanford Humanities Center, which has generously sponsored tonight's event.
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0: 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I'm Josh Landy.
1: And I'm Ray Briggs. 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
0: And thank you for thinking.
5: In later wars, there would have been a uniformed notification team to cushion the blow. But it was 1941, so word that the 20-year-old mess attendant was missing and presumed dead simply came by telegram.
6: The postmaster brought it out and read it to my mom and dad.
5: The Navy Department deeply regrets to inform you, he began.
6: That's how they found out.
5: That's the last of his 9 siblings still alive. Mary Ruth Fry McCrimmon, age 87. All the siblings had worked to keep the family farm going in North Carolina, harvesting tobacco and driving tractors before they turned 10 years old. The fact that Neil Fry's body hadn't been identified became a kind of undercurrent in family history, that tiny possibility that somehow he hadn't died.
6: My mom used to say she loved people watch. She would go anywhere she could get a chance to go, just watch all the men go back to see if she could see Neil.
5: McCrimmon was only 3 years old when Neil Fry joined the Navy, following another brother into service.
6: That time, they couldn't get no jobs. They had, I'll just go ahead and say racial thing. They didn't get no job. So they went where they could get paid, but that was such a little amount that they got.
5: At this point, black sailors were only allowed to be mess attendants, essentially doing whatever officers wanted, from cooking their meals to doing their laundry. Historian Glenn Knobloch has written books on the experiences of black sailors in the U.S. Navy.
7: You could almost think of them as personal servants.
5: But during battle, the mess attendants had far more important duties. Knobloch said the most typical for black sailors would have been passing ammunition up from deep in the bowels of the ship, which is where Fry's remains were found later when the ship was raised.
7: There is still this perception that black men only served as waiters and servants to officers. And while that was their primary duty, they also served as fighting.

0: Department project identifying remains of troops lost in the attack. Free's colleagues work on MIA cases from all over the world, but her job feels particularly immediate and personal. The building they work in is on the base, little more than a mile from where the West Virginia sank.
1: So we are surrounded and immersed in this history every day. And you know, we want to make these identifications absolutely as quickly as we can to get these answers back to families who've been waiting, now in the case of our Pearl Harbor losses, for the better part of a century.
0: The remains of dozens of sailors were found aboard after the West Virginia was refloated in 1942. Many were identified early, but about 25 were buried until 2017, when DNA analysis and other techniques had improved enough to lead to more identifications. For Fry's sister and her family, it seems like their turn came just in time.
2: I know my mom and dad. If there's any kind of way they know about this, I know they're some kind of happy.
0: Now, just five of those lost on Neil Fry's ship remain to be identified. I'm Jay Price, reporting.

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0: Marcus King from Greenville, South Carolina. Welcome. 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
0: Our show is called 50 Ways to Weave Your Covers. It is a weekly one-hour exploration of cover songs, originals that became more famous as covers, and sometimes hip-hop samples. And sometimes people ask either of us, what's your feeling of why people do samples? And we gave a list of 11 reasons, and I'm not going to repeat those now, but there is one element of a cover song taking it to the hoop, that you're an artist and you're paying homage to what your influence is, but you're also showing off. You're showing off your ability. And I think that's what Marcus King is doing very successfully here with his cover of Rolling Stones' Can't You Hear Me Knockin', which was off their Sticky Fingers record. Now, Can't You Hear Me Knockin', in that same era, there are two very prominent songs that had unexpected Latin rhythmic style breakdowns. The Stones' jam at the end of Can't You Hear Me Knockin', but also Crosby, Stills, and Nash's Sweet Judy Blue Eyes. When they start going into the do-do-do-do-do-do-do-do-do-do, it comes out of nowhere. It works, but is Latin styled. Okay, what's going to be, DJ Eric, what are we going to do for our theme for this week? Now, Chuck Berry often took offense to the quote, which was unattributed, because I'm sure whoever said it would not want to be found and pistol whipped by Mr. Berry, but he really bristled when people said, you know, Chuck Berry, he only wrote one song, but it was the greatest song ever written. And it's kind of a backhanded compliment, but sure, Chuck Berry's songs sounded very familiar. You immediately know it's him. The timing of it and the riffs are very familiar. But without Chuck Berry, what would rock and roll be? There'd certainly be no Rolling Stones. You know, Keith Richards himself has said that he aped every lick that he ever did from imagining he was Chuck Berry writing a song. And so just in the same way, I don't think Chuck Berry should be overly offended by the backhanded compliment of saying he'd only written one song, was the greatest song ever written. I don't think our feature band here should be too offended by my backhanded compliment that they were the world's greatest bar band. And so what we have coming up this hour is cover songs of the world's greatest bar band, the Rolling Stones. So let's start this out, DJ Eric. I'm gonna grab the turntable for three straight. We're going to play the game Who Covered It Better? Of the Stones song Miss You from 1978, Some Girls. This was a song very much, it's memorable, and the propulsion comes from Bill Wyman's bass playing. Nevertheless, he got zero songwriting credit on it. So we're going to hear Etta James, Dynamics, and Music Soulchild, all separately covering Rolling Stones' Miss You.

You ever notice that in Paul Simon's 50 Ways to Leave Your Lover, he only lists 5 ways to leave your lover? To me, that is false advertising. By the way, you're listening to 50 Ways to Weave Your Covers with your co-hosts, Gray Wheeler and DJ Eric Maddox. We probably won't ever shortchange you.

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Lord, I miss you. I've been hanging

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We'll come round at 12 with some Puerto Rico girls just dying to meet you. We gonna bring you a case of wine. Hey, let's go mess some fool around, you know.

fire, singing at the dark. People think I'm crazy. Been stumbling on my feet, shuffling through the street. People, hey, what's the matter with you, boy?

All right, that was a trio of Rolling Stones covers of their number one from 78, Miss You. We just heard music Soul Childs before that, some reggae from the Dynamics, and some blues from Etta James. I'm going to go with Etta James. That's me personally. I'll also throw into the mix, there's a good version of Miss You by Jose James, which came out a year or two ago. But I digress. Let's continue now with some more covers of Rolling Stones classics. Here's a cover of their number one from 1973 called Angie, which was written by the Stones about Bowie's wife, Angela. And it makes all the drama even more better when you know that. But the version from Womack and Womack sends the drama in a different direction.

0: That was Peter Frampton doing a cover of Jumpin' Jack Flash, which he included on his debut solo album, Winds of Change, and also was included on Frampton Comes Alive. So there's a live version of that, which a lot of people know of. Listening to 50 Ways to Weave Your Covers with Gray Wheeler and DJ Eric Maddox. And before Peter, we had Womack and Womack doing their cover of Angie. Nick Gray, Gray, why is there a pained look on your face?
1: We come now to the point in the show, 50 Ways to Weave Your Covers, in which we are both morally and contractually obligated to play our tone-deaf cover song of the week. This is by artists who think they can, but they cannot, or artists who can, and retrospectively, they should not have. Usually all mounds of cocaine were involved in the decision-making process.
0: Right.
1: All right. There were many, many options, DJ Eric, I could have picked here. I could have done Britney Spears' Satisfaction.
0: Oh, God.
1: She tries way too hard on that. It's a very nasally delivery, complete mess. I could have done Phyllis Diller's cover of Satisfaction, but I think the tone deafness of that was in a kind of Golden Throats, tongue-in-cheek irony. So right. I'm not going to pick Phyllis Diller's Satisfaction. Brian Ferry taking a solo break from Roxy Music in the, I think, early 70s, did just a flat mess of a cover of Sympathy for the Devil. I have no idea what he was thinking. But what I'm going to do here is I'm going to play a Rolling Stones song. And by play, I mean play it until we hear the chorus, and then DJ Eric and I will fight for the mallets to hit the gong. In the 1997 Stones album Bridges to Babylon, their lead single was a song called Anybody Seen My Baby? And it is hard to fathom that they went through all the songwriting and recording process without recognizing that the song was a complete ripoff of Katie Lang's Constant Craving. I mean, perhaps the Glimmer Twins were just getting a little too arrogant that anything which popped in their heads, they called their own. But you be the judge of this. DJ Eric, I don't think we'll last too long.
2: Why do I have to lug this stinking gong in and out of the studio every week?
1: Because you're the intern.
2: This isn't what I signed up for.
1: You gotta pay your dues, woman.

0: 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Good day, sir.
1: How dare they rip off K.D. Lang? They're the Stones. I guess ripping off songs, it's always been like Constant Craving. I don't know. I was trying to make a joke. That fell flat. But how about some moral redemption for y'all? This is from a band that put out their second album in 1992 called Blind and recorded a version of Wild Horses, which, in my opinion, one of the best covers of a Rolling Stones song. And dare I say, might even be a little bit better than the original. Oh, for shame. Well, you know what? It's about some oral redemption. So why don't you listen to the Sunday's Wild Horses and tell me.

0: That was The Verve with Bittersweet Symphony, a top 20 hit here in the U.S. in 1997, based off of a sample from a Rolling Stone song that was recorded by the Andrew Lug Oldham Orchestra called The Last Time, which was a Rolling Stone song. They did an orchestral version of that. Now, their manager, or at least their former manager, Alan Klein, sued The Verve and made them relinquish all their royalties to Jagger and Richards, and then Jagger and Richards became the songwriters, along with Richard Ashcroft. But there is a good part to this story, because in 2019, it went all the way back to Richard's bank account, and the rights were ceded back to him. So, a happy ending, so to speak.
1: 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Eric, if it's all right with you, I'm going to play that game again of who covered it better. And it's going to be the song Satisfaction from the Stones' 1965 album Out of Our Heads. And I'm going to do two artists who are eternally linked together by the fact they both did the song Respect. But here they are, independently doing Satisfaction. It's Aretha Franklin and then Otis Redding.

0: Do not go gray. That's right. You heard me. Do not go gray.
1: No need for tears, for gray now rules your darkest fears. La la la la la la.
2: You are listening to Gray Wheeler and DJ Eric Maddox on the radio. Don't you forget it.

We heard Aretha Franklin and Otis Redding cover The Stones' Satisfaction. Let's see, and by see, I mean here, and by here, I mean only about 30 seconds of what the experimental rock band The Residents did covering The Stones' Satisfaction.

That was the Residents with their version of Satisfaction. Who covered it better? Well, all right, not sure I dig the Residents version. I got to choose between Otis and Aretha. Oh, that is neck and neck, but I'll pick Otis. I do love his version. I love Aretha's too. This is like Sophie's Choice. All right. We are doing 50 ways to weave your covers here with Gray Wheeler and DJ Eric Maddox, playing cover songs of the Rolling Stones. I got one more to set us out the door. And as we heard Can't You Hear Me Knocking at the beginning of the hour from Sticky Fingers, that was the Marcus King cover. We're going to hear one now from the Bamboos, the New Zealand funk band, from a Mojo collection of Rolling Stones covers. So let's wrap up this hour with the Bamboos version of Can't You Hear Me Knockin'. We'll see you next week.

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3: Your WRFA weather forecast for the evening of Friday, July 17th. The State Department of Environmental Conservation has an air quality alert for very unhealthy air quality levels in Cattaraugus, Chautauqua, Erie, Genesee, Niagara, Orleans, and Wyoming counties tonight until midnight. For tonight, we'll have a 30% chance of showers very late in the overnight with thunderstorms possible. We'll have widespread smoke mainly before 1 a.m. It'll be partly cloudy with a low of 63 degrees. Tomorrow, we'll have showers and thunderstorms likely, with a high of 81 degrees. Saturday night, we'll have showers and thunderstorms with a low of 58. Sunday will be sunny with a high of 75. And Sunday night will be mostly clear with a low of 53.
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0: This is your WRFA Rock and Roll Rundown for the week of Thursday, July 16th, 2026. On Thursday in Jamestown, the Wine Cellar is hosting its weekly open jam, and the Karl Marx Revolution are playing the Good Time Saloon. Raz and Friends will be at Davis Park in Falconer. Erica and Jesse are at Richard O. Hartley Park in Lakewood. In Bemis Point, it's Rankin and Shell at Ellicottville Brewing on Chautauqua and Trenton Shutters at the Village Casino. The Big Inlet Big Band is playing Big Inlet Brewing in Mayville. 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And in Dunkirk, it's Furious George and Appetite for Voltage at the Dunkirk City Pier. And on Friday, July 17th, in Jamestown, Mike Brunicini is at the Labyrinth Press Company, Brian Hanna is at the Wine Cellar, Ben Cornell is at Wicked Warren's, and Oliver Berto is at Pearl City Hops. 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Erica and Jesse are at Ellicottville Brewing on Chautauqua, and Party McFly are at the Village Casino. In Warren, Pennsylvania, Temple Gray is playing Soldiers and Sailors Park, and the Charity News Duo is at Bent Run Brewing Company. 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And that's a look at the Rock and Roll Rundown for Thursday, July 16th, and Friday, July 17th. 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
1: These are tough times, America. 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Now, we know that you've got an extra $10,000 or $15,000 sitting around, and we know how much you like to ride a bicycle. So come on, take one for the team. Have one for the road. We've got guys waiting for you, just right outside. 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
0: And here's the Rock and Roll Rundown for Saturday, July 18th, 2026. On Saturday in Jamestown, it's Mr. Green and Stereo Death at the Wine Cellar and Happy Days at the Celeron American Legion. 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Davis and Ang will be at Panama Rocks in Panama, Bree Lern is at The Cooler in Sherman, the Holtman and Schwartz Duo are playing 5 and 20 Spirits and Brewing in Westfield, White Bronco is at the White Inn in Fredonia, and the historic Hollywood Theater in Gowanda is delivering a performance of The Last 5 Years. On Sunday, July 19th, Jim Ronan is at the Bust Eye Tap House. 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Grounded is playing Bent Run Brewing Company in Warren, Pennsylvania. Bill Ward and Doug Yeomans will be at Big Inlet Brewing in Mayville. Davis and Dang are back at Panama Rocks in Panama. Plum is playing The Cooler in Sherman, Three-Way Street are at 5 and 20 Spirits and Brewing in Westfield, and the historic Hollywood Theater in Gowanda again presents The Last 5 Years. On Tuesday, July 21st, Brown Dog Acoustics are at the Chautauqua Harbor Hotel in Celeron, Presley Weldon is at Ribs and Bones in Warren, Pennsylvania, and Cock Robin is at the White Inn in Fredonia. And on Wednesday, July 22nd, in Jamestown, it's Drew and Lena at the Labyrinth Press Company, the Jamestown Municipal Band at Allen Park, and the Celeron American Legion was hosting its weekly Bluegrass Jam. In Celeron, it's the Away Team at Lucille Ball Memorial Park and the High Life at Chautauqua Harbor Hotel. Trenton Shutters and Bill Ward and John Cross will be at the Village Green Park in Mayville. the Freeze are playing Barker's Commons in Fredonia, Two Towns is at Point Gratiot Park in Dunkirk, and it's Movies at the Reg featuring Power Ballad at the Reg Linnae Center for the Arts. And that's a look at your rock and roll rundown for the week, brought to you once again as a public service of WRFA.

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0: 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And they provide bereavement support to community members who have lost a loved one. 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
3: Your WRFA weather forecast for the evening of Friday, July 17th. The State Department of Environmental Conservation has an air quality alert for very unhealthy air quality levels in Cattaraugus, Chautauqua, Erie, Genesee, Niagara, Orleans, and Wyoming counties tonight until midnight. For tonight, we'll have a 30% chance of showers very late in the overnight with thunderstorms possible. We'll have widespread smoke mainly before 1 a.m. It'll be partly cloudy with a low of 63 degrees. Tomorrow, we'll have showers and thunderstorms likely, with a high of 81 degrees. Saturday night, we'll have showers and thunderstorms with a low of 58. Sunday will be sunny with a high of 75. And Sunday night will be mostly clear with a low of 53.
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0: Hello, I'm Anthony Merchant, WRFA station manager here to talk to you about underwriting on WRFA. 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
1: 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Like you, they're funny.
2: What do you mean, funny? What do you mean, funny? Like, funny like a clown? What, am I here to amuse you? You believe this jerk? What do you think?
1: You make me laugh a little bit. A little bit you did.

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3: Your WRFA weather forecast for the evening of Friday, July 17th. The State Department of Environmental Conservation has an air quality alert for very unhealthy air quality levels in Cattaraugus, Chautauqua, Erie, Genesee, Niagara, Orleans, and Wyoming counties tonight until midnight. For tonight, we'll have a 30% chance of showers very late in the overnight with thunderstorms possible. We'll have widespread smoke mainly before 1 a.m. It'll be partly cloudy with a low of 63 degrees. Tomorrow, we'll have showers and thunderstorms likely, with a high of 81 degrees. Saturday night, we'll have showers and thunderstorms with a low of 58. Sunday will be sunny with a high of 75. And Sunday night will be mostly clear with a low of 53.
4: 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Right on.

This is your WRFA Rock and Roll Rundown for the week of Thursday, July 16th, 2026. On Thursday in Jamestown, the Wine Cellar is hosting its weekly open jam, and the Karl Marx Revolution are playing the Good Time Saloon. Raz and Friends will be at Davis Park in Falconer. Erica and Jesse are at Richard O. Hartley Park in Lakewood. In Bemis Point, it's Rankin and Shell at Ellicottville Brewing on Chautauqua and Trenton Shutters at the Village Casino. The Big Inlet Big Band is playing Big Inlet Brewing in Mayville. 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And in Dunkirk, it's Furious George and Appetite for Voltage at the Dunkirk City Pier. 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
0: And here's the Rock and Roll Rundown for Saturday, July 18th, 2026. On Saturday in Jamestown, it's Mr. Green and Stereo Death at the Wine Cellar and Happy Days at the Celeron American Legion. 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In Bemis Point, Goldie Rocks is at the Bemis Point Golf Club and Tap House, and Taylor Remade is at the Village Casino. Davis and Ang will be at Panama Rocks in Panama, Bree Lern is at the Cooler in Sherman, the Holtman and Schwartz Duo are playing 5 and 20 Spirits and Brewing in Westfield, White Bronco is at the White Inn in Fredonia, and the historic Hollywood Theater in Gowanda is delivering a performance of The Last 5 Years. On Sunday, July 19th, Jim Ronan is at the Bust Eye Tap House. 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Grounded is playing Bent Run Brewing Company in Warren, Pennsylvania. Bill Ward and Doug Yeomans will be at Big Inlet Brewing in Mayville. Davis and Dang are back at Panama Rocks in Panama. Plum is playing The Cooler in Sherman, Three-Way Street are at 5 and 20 Spirits and Brewing in Westfield, and the historic Hollywood Theater in Gowanda again presents The Last 5 Years. On Tuesday, July 21st, Brown Dog Acoustics are at the Chautauqua Harbor Hotel in Celeron, Presley Weldon is at Ribs and Bones in Warren, Pennsylvania, and Cock Robin is at the White Inn in Fredonia. And on Wednesday, July 22nd, in Jamestown, it's Drew and Lena at the Labyrinth Press Company, the Jamestown Municipal Band at Allen Park, and the Celeron American Legion was hosting its weekly Bluegrass Jam. In Celeron, it's the Away Team at Lucille Ball Memorial Park and the High Life at Chautauqua Harbor Hotel. Trenton Shutters and Bill Ward and John Cross will be at the Village Green Park in Mayville. The Freeze are playing Barker's Commons in Fredonia. Two Towns is at Point Gratiot Park in Dunkirk, and it's Movies at the Reg featuring Power Ballad at the Reg Linné Center for the Arts. And that's a look at your Rock and Roll Rundown for the week, brought to you once again as a public service of WRFA.
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0: You are tuned in to Arts on Fire right here on 107.9 WRFA. How you doing out there? I'm your host, Anthony Merchant, here with you with a very familiar voice. I was going to say familiar face, but you can't see him, but I can. With Mr. Dennis Drew here of the 10,000 Maniacs, founder of this fine station, 107.9 WRFA. I don't think he needs much of an introduction, but we got Dennis here with us talking about the 45th anniversary concert of the 10,000 Maniacs coming up September 5th at the Regland A, along with the Arts Festival happening all around Jamestown September 3rd, 4th, and 5th. Tickets are on sale now for everything. We'll get into that and really 45 years as well. We'll get a little nostalgic here with Dennis. But Dennis, how are you doing?
1: I'm doing good. Thanks for having me, Anthony. This is a pleasure to be here. 45 years. Crazy.
0: How has that been so far? I mean, I'm talking to you now. Obviously, we're like halfway through the year. You've already been doing You've been doing some celebrating. How's it been going so far this year?
1: I mean, we're just playing our regular shows. So we haven't really focused on it too much, so far. So this will be a real opportunity to actually celebrate it because it started here. So, when you go say 45 years to somebody in Tucson or somewhere else, they don't really care. But
0: that ain't a small amount of time.
1: It's pretty long, It is pretty long. Not many bands actually stay together that long with as few lineup changes as we've had. We're proud of that.
0: No, I mean, that's what I was going to get into for sure. I mean, there's bands that don't last 4 years, let alone 45 years.
1: Yeah.
0: The fact to get there is, that's definitely something.
1: Yeah.
0: Obviously, we get the 45th anniversary and the concert and celebrating all that, but, you have a really cool thing here. It's going to be a full weekend of events. So, how did that kind of all come into play? Like, where was the decision? Obviously, I know, I've chatted with you. I know definitely you were going to play a show in Jamestown for the 45th anniversary, but where'd the idea kind of come about to make this kind of a whole celebration and make it kind of a few days of events?
1: Well, we were asked by some local city fathers to try to spread it out a little bit for them to see what the town could handle and if we could get more people to come into town for more than just one event. The Comedy Fest is sort of the template, and they wanted to try something else that wasn't comedy. So I think we put it together a little bit at the last minute. This is something that should have taken a year to really plan out, but we started in January. I got a phone call in January that, hey, it's your 45th anniversary. What do you plan on doing? And we said we would be playing a benefit at the Reg. And they said, well, what else can you do and can we help you do it? And we said, well, we'll have to give it some thought. So so we did put together a few events with the help of my daughter, Emily.
0: Nice.
1: And of course, Steve Gustafson and some people from the Gebby and the Reg. We're going to have Thursday, Friday, and Saturday. Obviously, the pinnacle will be the benefit concert on Saturday, September 5th. But Thursday, we wanted to include other arts, not just make it a music festival. Nothing wrong with just music, but we wanted to highlight some other things, and especially since it was Labor Day. Labor Day weekend actually is the anniversary of the name 10,000 Maniacs.
0: Really?
1: First time we played under that name was Labor Day weekend 1981 at Mother's, which is now Sneakers. So we wanted to do more than just music, and we wanted to highlight labor. Luckily, there is a Labor Day festival the day after our concert. But Thursday, September 3rd, we're going to present a play called A Bright Room Called Day. And that's a play by Tony Kushner. Now, Kushner is a famous writer, and he wrote Angels in America, among several other plays. And I think he wrote for movies and a lot of stuff. But The thing there with Bright Room Called Day, that's going to be in the Red Studio Theater that you're familiar with.
0: Yeah,
1: in a black box theater. And it is very apropos to the time because it's about artists, specifically actors, in the film industry in Germany during the Weimar Republic, the early 30s, as Hitler comes to power. And their dilemma deciding whether to stay in Germany and try to create art under a Nazi regime, to leave Germany, or to fight the Nazi regime. And it's a very interesting intellectual exercise that these artists, actors, writers go through as they talk through the issues of the day of confronting fascism. And how do artists respond? Do they just shut up and go away? Do they stand up and fight and face prison or death? Do they go along silently and try to create some sort of insidious rebellion? Interesting. It's a very interesting play. And that's going to be put on by Madness Most Discreet. They usually do Shakespeare. There was a table reading of Bright Room Called Day over at the Jackson Center last year or the year before. So some people may have attended that. So that'll be very interesting on Thursday, September 3rd. Also on Thursday, there'll also be a dance piece.
0: Oh, that's right.
1: From Sukanya Berman Dance Company. That is a piece from, I think it's Twyla Tharp, which is also based on an anti-fascist thought. And it'll be very interesting to see how these two pieces work together. So you can, people think of dance, people don't always get that dance has real meaning. And it's about something. It isn't just people jumping around, you know. So this will be a beautiful piece that explores the same ideas that the Tony Kushner play does. Maybe it's about a different style of fascism or a different idea. It's a political dance. It's a socially and politically motivated dance piece, as is the play socially and politically motivated. It was written in the 80s. It wasn't written in the 1930s, the play. So that's Thursday night, and that's cool. And this ties together with the Maniacs because so much of our music was socially, more than politically, but socially cognizant. Then on Friday, we're going to have another an archive exhibit at the Weeks Gallery at Jamestown Community College, which is sort of a place where we started, where we met your aunt, Natalie, and Rob Buck would listen to the college radio station, the first hipster radio station in Jamestown, and back in 1980, we had the radio station and at JCC, so that's a great place for us to go back and show our archives, a lot of archives that we've been working on. This will probably, you know, focus on the visual parts of it, the posters, the photographs, and the things from our illustrious 45-year.
0: Probably a lot to go through to even pick out from those archives. I'm sure you have a lot to choose from.
1: We've been going through a lot of stuff over the last few years. And, you know, we also did the radio documentary. So all of those things we were working on together. This will eventually become a donation to the Rock and Roll Hall of Fame and in collaboration with Jamestown Community College.
0: Ooh.
1: So there'll be that exhibit. And then on Friday night, we're going to revive the Winter Garden Plaza, and we're going to have a fantastic REM tribute band, Dead Letter Office. And the reason we're doing REM is because they were just instrumental in our career. We played with them many times in different tours, and great guys. We learned a lot from them, not musically particularly, but more about how to handle the road, how to handle being a band, how to be a band, and how to treat people. I think your Aunt Natalie, I'm sorry if I keep referring to that, but I think she really learned, I'm not going to say she learned a lot, but I think having Michael Stipe around was great for her, and that she really cares about him, and they cared about each other and learned a lot from each other. And it was a really beneficial relationship for all of us. And there's no other band that meant as much to us as REM did. We love the Gang of Four and The Cure and bands that influenced us and that we're friends with. But it was REM really that we toured with and became really good friends. So we're going to have Friday, September 4th, is a really big day because we're going to have the art opening, and then we're going to have REM cover band Dead Letter Office over at the Winter Garden Plaza. And then we're going to have at 7 o'clock, 7 or 8 o'clock, got to have a poster. We don't even have posters for this.
0: Yeah, get some posters in here. We got room for it.
1: Yeah. And then we're going to have a listening party. We're going to listen to all our new record that we're ready to put out later this fall. We still haven't mastered some of the stuff, but we're going to listen probably to at least 12 songs. We might have more that we'll put on the record. We're not quite finished with a couple of them, but we'll have at least 12 new songs that are being mastered, and we'll be ready to put those out. Well, it's kind of going to be odd because it might be around Christmas, so we might push it till January. So we're going to have an art exhibit, a Dead Letter Office, and a listening party here at the Red Studio Theater. Free drinks and wonderful time to sit around and listen and talk to us about the music. I really look forward to getting people's reaction to the new songs.
0: Oh, that's going to be good. I take it that's going to be the first time, like, people outside of the band have probably heard these?
1: Absolutely true. First time anybody outside the band has heard them, and maybe the first, just about the first time we'll hear them as a group of songs, like an album. Do albums exist anymore, or is it all just singles that are posted?
0: Just posted?
1: Yeah. They don't release singles, they escape, and then they're posted like a wanted poster.
0: Wanted,
1: yeah. So that's going to be a lot of fun.
0: Yeah.
1: And that's also Friday, September 4th. And, of course, the big event.
0: I was going to say, Saturday, leads up to Saturday.
1: Yeah, in this beautiful theater that we have here, great sounding theater.
0: Oh, yeah.
1: And we went out, we're spending a lot of money, we're spending the money to make it a memorable evening with fantastic PA and some video capabilities. And before that, there's a VIP. Now, first of all, I did want to mention that everything I've talked about is free except the listening party. That's a ticketed event. The money, again, is part of our overall benefit for the scholarship funds at CRCF, and I'm going to talk about those scholarship funds in a minute. But so that's a ticketed event, the listening party, a very exclusive event. There's probably only going to be about 50 tickets available for that. And then, of course, there'll be the concert on Saturday, starts at 7:30. And before that, about 6 o'clock, we'll have a VIP reception up in, again, in the studio theater where you can meet and greet, shake hands, get your picture taken with the Maniacs if you want to. And again, free drinks up there because we always like to provide free beverages. So then the concert will be great. We've got Jeff Erickson coming back for some songs.
0: Nice.
1: And hopefully some other surprises. And we're very excited about it. We're going to try to play some material we haven't played. So it could be a disaster or it could be fantastic. We'll find out on the 5th. So that's our part of it right here in downtown Jamestown, and we did that because we were asked to do something like that. There's a discount for hotels, for the hotel, the DoubleTree. And, hey, you know, that Saturday, there's the farmer's market. That weekend is the art trail throughout Chautauqua County, which I love.
0: That thing's fun.
1: I always go to the different galleries, and I have some, there's favorites. And we encourage everybody to come and go to the farmer's market, go to the art trail, go down to Roger Torrey Peterson, go to the Jackson Center, go to the Comedy Center. So we're trying to get everybody to experience all of Jamestown's art because it's what made the band grow. It's what inspired us to be a band was what a great art community this was back in the 70s and the early 80s. So it's a way of saying thank you to the community that spawned us.
0: And then, you know, you mentioned a minute ago, too, about, like, it benefiting, you know, doing the fundraising and everything. And it does go into some really good causes. You want to bring those up real quick. Tell us about those.
1: Well, we decided a long time ago that whenever we played in Jamestown, we would make it a benefit. And we've done different causes before. We've done given money to Infinity, given money to the soup kitchen, given money to the Reg, and the Reg will get money from this effort, the 45th anniversary. But there's an old saying, you know, you take a man fishing and he eats for a day, and you teach him to fish, and they can eat for a lifetime. So this benefit is for education. We specifically fund and have funded for a while three different scholarships at the community, Chautauqua Region Community Foundation. The first one we started back in the early 90s was Steve Gustafson and I started a scholarship for mothers, and we named it for our mothers, Barbara Mae Gustafson and Bridget Mary Drew. And that's for mothers who want to go back to school or want to start school or want to improve the life of their family by getting educated, maybe getting a better job, or just being better educated, whatever they want. And that's a competitive one. You have to apply for that. Well, they're all kind of competitive, I suppose. There's only so much money to go around. And then with the passing of Rob Buck, we started a fund in his name, the Rob Buck Memorial Scholarship Fund, which is specifically for people who want to study music in any form. And those two are Western. I think the mother's one is really a JCC scholarship, which JCC is going to be, they just got a grant down there to build a new child care facility.
0: Oh, really?
1: Yeah, they're going to be doing that over the next few years. So that would be great for mothers and fathers. Probably should do a father's scholarship. Anyway, so the Robert Buck Fund is for Western New York schools and Western New York area students, including Eisenhower, where he went to school. Part of his high school career was in Eisenhower down there in PA. If they want to study music. For good old Rob. And then the newest one is in honor of my son-in-law, Aaron Perez, who passed away in 2023. He's the one who produced, along with my daughter, produced that great documentary, Can't Ignore the Train.
0: Oh, yeah.
1: And he organized most of the archives you'll see for us. He started that project in 2022, maybe, and put a lot of work into it and passed away suddenly in 2023. He was teaching videography down there at JCC. So that is kind of a scholarship for students that are graduating from JCC but want to go on to study the media arts.
0: Oh, nice.
1: So this will help them with whatever they need as they move on to another school to get to complete their degree in media arts, which I think is really important. Media literacy is really important.
0: Oh, yeah.
1: You can look at our political situation now that was driven by media with a terrifying agenda, what I believe an agenda to control us and take our voice away, just filled with propaganda, so much of the media, especially this new thing called the internet and the algorithms that just repeat and repeat and repeat the dumb things that you see. So media literacy, media studies is what that other scholarship is for. So we've got three educational funds at the Community Foundation that this money will go to. We've already raised a lot of money for that, and we're really proud of the companies in Jamestown that have stepped up for it. I have to thank John Felton at the Southern Chautauqua Federal Credit Union. They've been a big supporter for this. UBS Financial Services. And we got that through Tim Edborg. Tim was the first drummer for the Maniacs.
0: Oh, nice.
1: Actually, it was drumming with us when we called ourselves the Burn Victims.
0: That's a great name. I got to tell you, that's a great band name.
1: Burn Victims?
0: Yeah, I think it's a good band.
1: Well, Natalie didn't like
0: that. I can see that, which she wouldn't, but I still think that's it's very punk. It's a very punk name.
1: Oh, it's a very punk name. But, yeah, so... Tim was instrumental in getting us that donation, and JMI stepped up to donate, and most of this money at the concert pretty much pays for itself. So these are the real donations that are going to go to the scholarship fund. Lifted up the road, donated, some other people that have decided they don't want too much publicity for it, but we've had... really a great response from the community on these donations. So we're really excited to do the whole weekend, do the show. We'll be around all week for that.
0: No, I mean, that is awesome. And I mean, I also wanted to make sure you got those in, you know, because, yeah, it's all going to a good cause. It's going to be a blast. It's going to be a fun weekend, but it's going to some really good causes as well, which is very cool.
1: I think people take education for granted. One of my favorite quotes was from, there's two quotes that I like. One was from Lyndon Johnson, who said, "All the problems of the world, all the hunger, all the war, all the poverty, can all be solved with one word, education." And I think to a large degree that's true. As long as it's a free and open education, not re-education like they did in Cambodia, but education is key. Well, another quote that I like is, "An educated populace is essential to a functioning democracy."
0: I like that.
1: And a lot of people get their news from TikTok or from weird places that you need to dig a little deeper if you can. So we really believe in education and the benefits thereof. And that's why we wanted to make this event about work, social justice, and education.
0: No, I love it. I really do. You know, I mean, let's talk a little bit about, you know, the 45 years of the Maniacs, you know, talking about all, you know, doing it here in your hometown. You know, even playing at the Regland A, I mean, I know you guys have been playing on that stage even before it was the Regland A. Do you remember the first time the Maniacs played on, or I take it to be the Palace, when it was the Palace would be the first time you guys played there?
1: Well, we rehearsed here before we ever played a concert.
0: Really?
1: Philip Morris allowed us to use it as a rehearsal place in the winter of 86, 87. As we got ready to do In My Tribe. So even before that, when they were fixing it up, we did our first video here for Scorpio Rising. We recorded, we shot that video in 1985 right here on stage. Laura Levine was the video director. So we did that in 1985. I don't think that Reg was restored until about 1990.
0: No, it was
1: 91.
0: Yeah, it had to be something like that. It was a while before it got redid.
1: So we did the video here in 85. We rehearsed here in 86, 87. I'm not sure the first time we got to play here probably was when it was, I think when we really did a concert here, it was
0: restored. It was the Reg.
1: It was restored, yeah, it was the Reg. But we worked here. It was really helpful to be able to practice here and work on those songs that became In My Tribe. We had another rehearsal space. Everybody was always been good to us. We rehearsed at the old Jamestown, right above the old Jamestown Rubber Stamp Company down there next to the little theater. There was the boxing club was behind Dr. Farnella, the dentist's office, or below it or somewhere in that building in the back. We rehearsed there with no heat.
0: Oh, God.
1: And that's why we got to move over here. Philip let us move over here, and we could set up on the stage because they had to keep it heated in order to get ready to renovate it. They didn't want it to completely fall apart. They were smart about that. And we rehearsed at a little hut, a dispatch hut in the parking lot of Dawson Metal.
0: Really?
1: In 1989. 88, 89, maybe. That was the Trouble Me Blind Man Zoo record. We rehearsed up at the Gokey building. We're in the Furniture Mart now that the owners of that have let us work in there. So we've always had support.
0: All these different spots.
1: Yeah.
0: I knew you rehearsed different places. I didn't realize how many different places and locally, all the different landmarks.
1: Yeah, we never had to pay anybody. So it was great.
0: That's even better.
1: Yeah.
0: You know, you brought it up a little earlier. I think we were talking and you were mentioning like the arts and just kind of the scene around here back in the day when the Maniacs were starting. Like, I definitely think that your surroundings and where you are, I think, do influence your art no matter what it is. So, like, what do you think that, like, being around here, how do you think in what ways it influenced the Maniacs in the sense of that it would be different if, say, we lived in Des Moines, Iowa, and you guys formed there, or if you formed in Portland, Oregon? Like, what is it about forming here in Jamestown that you think influenced the band in ways that probably wouldn't exist if you, you know, formed somewhere else?
1: Yeah, that's a good question. Well, I can't speak to Des Moines or Portland, really, but... You know, creating art is a human endeavor, and humans are a product of their environment. And so it's obvious and natural for their environment to play a part in their art. So if you think about what Jamestown was, what Western New York, what the Rust Belt was like in the late 70s and early 80s, it was a difficult time financially, economically. And hence the term Rust Belt. So I think we were influenced by that. We were also influenced by the cocoon of a small town, a town that was a bit parochial, a bit insular, but also a bit comforting and comfortable. Almost one high school, so everybody kind of knew each other largely. Even though Steve and I were the only two that actually went to that high school, because Rob was from a satellite down in Eisenhower. John Lombardo was up at Southwestern. And Natalie actually went to high school in Westfield.
0: Oh, that's right.
1: But the hub at that point, you know, in 1976, Jimmy Carter, President Carter, opened up the airwaves and allowed for new public radio stations, FM radio stations, 10 watts, 100 watts, full power stations. And we started a station at JCC, and that's where we met Natalie, and that's where Rob used to play with his band, The Obsessions. And it was a real hub. This small little college was a real hub of music and art. And literature, too. There was some great writing going on down there by the English professors, the poet. I can't remember Doug's name right now, darn it. But he used to come in and we used to do poetry with him on the radio station. So It was small, comforting, parochial, economic hardship, beautiful brick streets and old brick buildings, plenty of places to set your stuff up and rehearse. We rehearsed in the old Broadhead Mills that burned down, part of it, the part where we started. It was a lot of painters. You know, the Lake and Chautauqua Institution brought in a lot of artists. And there was a lot of art. There was theater. There was classical music. There was sculpture. Griffith Sculpture Park out in Ashford Hollow we used to go to all the time. And there was a lot of visual art. In fact, the reason we ended up at the Broadhead Mills is because Dave Tidquist and I think Stan Sewell, they got a grant from the Arts Council for Chautauqua County to paint a big mural that's gone now over the Taco Hut, which is also kind of gone now, on the side of that building over there. So they got the money, so they rented a room over here at the Broadhead Mill, and Stan turned it into a really cool apartment. I think it was Stan. But then they told us they had all these other rooms you could come and rehearse, and bands did. So that was fueled by a grant, really, from New York State or from the county. And, you know, Buffalo is an incredible arts town, too.
0: Oh, yeah.
1: You know, Cindy Sherman, I think was one of the founders of Hall Walls. If not that, she was a UB student, and she's a pretty famous artist now in New York. And J.M. Coetzee was a visiting professor up there. A lot of great artists and writers came through the University of Buffalo. So the Buffalo Evening News, the Courier Express would have all these great things going on. And we forget that the Albright Knox Art Gallery is a contemporary art gallery. It's not just filled with old masters. It was always a cool, now it's the AKG, but always filled with contemporary modern art. Michael Tilson Thomas, fantastic conductor of the Buffalo Philharmonic, he had a stop there between Boston and San Francisco, and they were doing all kinds of avant-garde classical music there in the late 70s. So the region had a really strong art community, and we just picked up on that and became a part of that. There was a tremendous folk music, bluegrass and old time, which is kept alive now.
0: I was going to say, I still feel like it's around here. It has a very heavy presence.
1: Kept alive by the Great Blue Heron Festival. But, you know, we would go up to the old Cellar Bar and see Sun Mountain with Gene Johnson and Butch Amiot, Dave Eggleston, I think it was Dave, right? And, you know, Gene went on to found a band in Nashville and Diamond Rio. And Butch had played for years with David Bromberg, one of the great guitar players in the world. But he played bass with and sang harmony with Dave Bromberg. So we weren't the only great, I wouldn't call us great musicians. We weren't the only musicians to come through here. And we were inspired by every one of them that we got to meet.
0: I love what you just brought up there, because, I mean, obviously the easy way is to bring up, like, music and bands and stuff. But art in general, I think you just really did paint a great picture of how much really was going on here, just the arts. You know what I mean? Not just, here's what bands were playing this bar on a Friday night. Like, actually getting into, like, the... Oh, and I think you can hear it and see it in the visuals of the band and stuff, too. But, like, you're talking about... I think that's very cool to, like, bring all that up and everything else that exists here besides just, oh, we're also influenced by, like, you know, the band who came up 10 years before us or something.
1: Yeah. But talking about location, you know, Fredonia was a music school, had a music program and a recording program that we used.
0: Yeah, I was going
1: to
0: say.
1: To put our first records together, our first two records. We also, it was right time, right place. When you think about it, it was the do-it-yourself era in music. It was, music had become democratized to a certain degree. There were independent, well, we were our own independent label. And it was, there was a kind of enough equipment at the local music stores where you could put something together that was pretty good. And, you know, the punk music kicked open the door and said, anybody can do this. If you got something to say, get up on stage and say it. And that's what we did. So we were, it was our location and the time that really converged, right time, right place to a certain degree. And hopefully, I like to think, the right people.
0: You know, for you specifically, you know, like I'm thinking about this. You've been in the Maniacs now for 45 years. I don't know how long you've been playing keyboard, piano, but like, I mean, how much of, I guess what I'll say is, do you feel like as a musician you kind of had a sound or identity prior to the Maniacs, or do you feel like, obviously I know you already knew how to play before the Maniacs, but do you feel like you kind of got your voice, if you will, we'll use the word voice, like from playing the Maniacs? Because again, I mean, this is the band you've been playing in for 45 years. Obviously that has some influence on the way you play.
1: Well, yeah, I really learned how to play in the Maniacs. I think we all learned how to be in a band by starting a band. I think that we were lucky that we didn't know what we were doing. We weren't already accomplished in any way and weren't focused on ourselves and how to express our technique. That we were just interested in learning together and creating something that sounded like one thing. I don't know. Don't really know how to address that. I didn't know how to play very well. Steve didn't know how to play very well. Our first drummer didn't know how to play very well. I don't know that that anybody's played in anything other than a junior high school, band at school. John Lombardo was the one who had played in other bands. And Rob was sort of a self-taught weird genius. What he could pull out of an electric guitar was amazing. Now, none of us really played the blues. None of us could play the blues. We couldn't do rock and roll. I mean, you couldn't say to Steve and Rob, play a little bit of Jumpin' Jack Flash or play some Led Zeppelin. We would just look at you like, what are you talking about? We don't know how to do that. We really don't know how to do that. So our ignorance was bliss. We really only know how to play the songs that we play. We can learn things now because it's all pretty much the same once you get into it. But we really felt like we were creating something brand new because it was brand new to us. And it seems like it was brand new to the people that heard us at the time.
0: No, I think that is very interesting because, like, to think about it, like, yeah, ignorance is bliss maybe, where if you did go in it with maybe if you had more of a, you all came from previous bands and had certain notions or ideas. It's the same where I believe, like you're talking about, I mean, Rob's an amazing guitar player. I think lessons would probably hinder him. I think someone like that who plays, you have to find your own voice. You don't get that out of regimented. That's kind of where I think music theory is good and bad. I think learning too much of something can be detrimental, you know. But I think what you're talking about there is very, sometimes knowing too much can hurt you, where it sounds like it was good early on where you didn't really have those plans. You didn't have, I mean, I guess I didn't think about that. It sounds like Maniacs was kind of your first real band, or most of you guys, besides maybe John and Rob, like your first real band.
1: Oh, absolutely. Because I don't know if I'd call the Obsessions a real band. Oh, I'm just kidding. I'm just kidding. You could really unpack that a little bit. I think that what Infinity does by not necessarily teaching classical music or teaching music in a traditional way, but teaching it by ear and showing kids what the songs that they like.
0: Oh, yeah.
1: How those artists got to that is a cool way to teach music. But we were certainly learning as we went along. And I know that when I talk to other people, young people, how did you, and years of people asking this question, how do you, I'm looking for a bass player, I want to start a band, this and that and the other thing. And I said, well, find your friends and teach them to play and learn how to play together. That's all. It's about people. It's not about guitars, and it's not about drums, and it's not about pianos. It's about people, plain and simple. And all art is like that. There's paint on the canvas, but it's really about the artist and what the artist wants to do with that paint. And, Miles Davis and those really cool jazz guys, they say, learn everything you can and then forget it and play from the heart, play from yourself. So I could see that too, learning skills. Skills are good.
0: Yes.
1: But it's not about skills. And you really got to be careful not to let skills take over. I saw a thing the other day from Rick Rubin, who I have mixed feelings about, but he did say that a craftsman starts with an answer. An artist starts with a question. And I thought that was cool.
0: I like that.
1: Here's a chair, make another chair. And for a lot of people, it's here's a blues song, write another blues song. Which is fair, you can still be an artist doing the blues, but you really got to work to do something with it. And you really got to make it your own chair. So there's a lot of different ways to look at that. And I think the willingness to try and to be open and to express yourself, sometimes you got to be careful to not be too didactic. I know we were accused of that, but to be a bit of a journalist and talk, and what you do reflect where you're from and the time that you live in, those are good things to do. A band, a musician writes a lot of songs, and a painter paints a lot of paintings. And they should be different if they can be, and they should represent all your different points of view. So, art is an incredibly broad subject.
0: No, 100%. And I should also add, just to go back, I will say, I agree with you, Infinity and all that. I guess that's not what I'm talking about. I think that stuff and the way you learn is great. I'm getting more of someone who took 4 music theory courses in college. You get to a point where you get into figured bass and different things where it can break someone's creativity. I'm definitely with you with the learning. Certain things you should learn, and then others, you can go way too far out there. But
1: yeah, I think people can get trapped in a form. There are a lot of, one of the great things we have is Mary Ramsey.
0: Oh, yeah.
1: Mary is classically trained. But we've played with other classically trained musicians who can't really improvise. Unless they're really
0: getting more into what I'm talking about.
1: Unless they're told how to improvise. Now, a lot of great classical musicians can improvise. But a lot of them can't. And that's what's great about Mary is that she can break the mold, but there's a lot of rigidity to traditional learning, whether it's painters or musicians or writers or anybody. There's a lot of rigidity there, and to get through that is sometimes it's a function of personality, and if you've got the personality, an artist's temperament, then it'll show through.
0: No, I like that. For 45 years, going back to, again, you being in a band for 45 years, that not being a small feat, again, huge congrats on that. Mm-hmm. Still being here after all this time, What do you kind of credit for that? You know, I know it's many things. I'm sure it's not one thing you pinpoint, but you know, the fact that you are here 45 years later, like, you know, is there anything you can kind of credit to that? Because that's not an easy thing.
1: It's not an easy thing. We're stubborn. We refuse to quit. We're just not going to quit. We had a lot of opportunities to stop. When Natalie left, when Rob passed away, when John left, when John came back, when John left again, we could have stopped when no one would come to our shows, when the record company dropped us, when the other record company dropped us, when our manager quit, when our agent quit. We just weren't quitters. We liked doing it, but we love each other, and that's important. And we didn't want to get real jobs.
0: That's also another great reason to keep it going.
1: Yeah, you got to lighten up this some of this heaviness. Yeah, I don't know. You know, we're lucky. We were the right people to do this, I guess. I don't know how we stayed together 45 years. A lot of people can't stay married 45 years. I've been married 36 years. Hopefully,
0: that's not a small feat either.
1: Hopefully, I'll be married in 9 more and celebrate 45 years of that. Nothing's guaranteed. You have to work at it, and you have to care about each other. You know, 45 years, we're kind of addicted to it. We can't quit.
0: It would almost be weird if you just kind of like, I'm done with the Maniacs. This isn't a part of my life now.
1: Yeah, I mean, I don't know how people can be in a band for a long time and then say, oh, I've had enough. Unless they're super rich and they don't want to play anymore. Maybe if I was super rich, I would have quit. I don't know. But, yeah, it's weird. There is a kind of an addiction to it, and it's not always a pleasant addiction to travel and go through all that. It's a lot. 45 years of this is a lot. You know, especially years where you did 100 shows and it ruins your family life and ruins your home life and ruins you. It's a lot to go through. So it has to be some form of addiction I love writing songs and recording songs. The live part I could do without. I really
0: don't. You more of the...
1: I could care less about playing live. I mean, it's fun and it is pleasurable.

0: labels, we've sold millions of records, you're still playing 45 years later. Like, is there any of that where you ever get, does it ever feel surreal when you think about that? Or it's like, oh yeah, this is like my first real band. Like, this wasn't, I tried with a bunch of different people, or I was a session musician and then something took off. Like, I mean, that's not that you didn't put the work in, but like, that is crazy when you really take a step back and think of all those things.
1: It is crazy because I didn't try to do this. It fell into my lap. You know, if I don't meet Natalie and if I don't meet Rob Buck, none of this happens. I'm not going to be in a band without them. I couldn't be. I'm not good enough. So this is just dumb luck that brought me this far. And, you know, it's been 26 years since Rob Buck passed away, and we kept going because we loved it and we loved each other. So, yeah, it is completely surreal. But it's also almost the only thing I've ever known, which is pretty sad. you know, I grew up and I was a garbage man, you know. I was a gas station attendant. I waited tables. And I was in a rock band. And it's like, I was a disc jockey at a radio station in Warren. And that list there is pretty much the only jobs I ever had. And then I met really talented people, and I got to be on this 45-year ride. So it is completely surreal, and right time, right place. And I pinch myself every day and wipe the sweat from my brow and get back to work and try to keep it going for reasons that escape me. Really, I have to be addicted to this. There's no other reason for me to keep doing it. It doesn't make any sense.
0: I think your addiction makes a lot of people happy, though. I think it'd be a lot of people. They're happy you're addicted to this 45 years later.
1: I hope so. And I hope it gives somebody pleasure.
0: I think we'll see everyone very happy here coming up on Labor Day weekend with the concert and everything.
1: Yeah, you know, really, it's going to be a lot. It's going to be a fun weekend, I hope, especially the other events around. That's what's great for me is these other events, because I've done a lot of concerts myself. And that's great to play at the Reg. It's such a great facility. And we play in theaters very similar to this all over the country. And you have to shout out that army of people around the country or the globe that are keeping the arts alive by keeping these small theaters going. And turning them into rock and roll pop music venues. So it's fantastic. And this is a great one, a really great place to see a concert. But I'm really looking forward to the listening party and meeting people at the VIP event and Dead Letter Office and a Bright Room Called Day and Sukanya's dance program, and you know, visiting the archives again and seeing people enjoy those photos and posters from over 45 years.
0: Well, no, I mean, it's going to be a very fun weekend. You know, again, tickets and everything are on sale now. Where can people find the Maniacs online? Anywhere we should go send people? Plug away.
1: Well, you can get tickets, you know, here at the Reg, or online here at the Reg, reglinet.com, and maniacs.com. 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You can have a link to the tickets. You have a link that'll to the charities, the scholarships that we're supporting. So, yeah, maniacs.com and the Reg Linet, that's where you get it. And you probably want to get that stuff soon, because
0: yes,
1: tickets have been on sale since June 22nd, and there's a pretty good chance it'll be sold out by July 22nd. So,
0: no, I would definitely say get those while you can.
1: Yeah.
0: But, I mean, Dennis, always fun talking. But we'll get you guys back in here when new music out. We'll definitely talk some new music once that record is out. But before we go, anything else? Any other closing words before we say goodbye to listeners?
1: By the time we say goodbye, support your local radio station. It's a great station here. And, Anthony, you do a wonderful job. There's so many cool programs. You told

0: the other day that it was the final Swedish Hour.
1: The last one.
0: With Yed. Yed is a legendary figure. And to do a show for how many years did
2: 21.
0: She?
2: 21. She did 21 years.
0: 21 years of speaking English and Swedish and playing, I can't even say the name of those dances, you know, the Shottish this and the that, and tremendous, really fun music. Listened to all over the world, really.
2: That's a crazy thing.
0: Yeah, the Swedes are everywhere. But just so cool that was a program. That still, you're going to keep running.
2: Oh, it's not going. That thing will live on forever. Twinkies and the Swedish Hour will be the last two things. We will never stop playing the Swedish Hour. That would be foolish of us, honestly.
0: Yeah, yeah. It's a great thing. And so that leaves Rob Jones as the...
2: He's the last man standing.
0: Last man standing, Rob, and Third Street Garage. So it's just a great place for music and intellectual thought. Still got... Democracy Now,
2: oh, yeah.
0: Yeah. Yep. And all the great programs. You still have the Bird Lady. What's that one called?
2: I'm trying to think.
0: She talks about the birds. And
2: I want to say yes, but I can't think of the name of the program.
0: Yeah, I know. For the Birds.
2: Yes, yes, we do still air that.
0: I love the way she says it. It's like that Saturday Night Live. For the Birds. All right. So it's great stuff. So... That's all I want to say is, support education, pay attention, and live life to the fullest.
2: I love it. I mean, Mr. Dennis Drew, always a treat to have you in here. 10,000 Maniacs will have their 45th anniversary concert and arts festival coming up September 3rd, 4th, and 5th. Tickets are on sale now. I'm Anthony Merchant. 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
4: Hi, I'm Daniel Peck, and from Cleveland, this is Live at the Bop Stop. Aaron LaBose is a 25-year veteran of the Miami jazz scene. He's a guitarist and composer who tours internationally with Nicole Henry and the New Deco Ensemble, among others. In his quest to grow and expand musically, he's recruited three younger South Florida musicians to form Abstract Citizen, who you'll hear on this episode of the show. Appearing here courtesy of a grant from Jazz Rhodes and featuring Aaron LaBose on guitar, Marty Quinn on bass, Vanya Junko on vocals, and Lucas Apostolaris on drums, and from a May 23rd, 2025 performance, it's Abstract Citizen, live at the Bop Stop.

Thanks so much. That was a really beautiful Afro-Peruvian tune called Maria Londo that was made famous by Susana Baca. So any of the couple select, you know, reimaginings, please go check the original. just trying to do it justice kind of in our own way. And the next song we're going to do is it's a jazz song. We're going to swing.

Again, I forgot that there was a switch on the mic. Sorry about that, Darren. It's been on the whole time. How about a big hand again for Miss Vanya Hunko on the vocals? That last song was it was an original song called Blue Springs. You guys know Florida, and you know Disney World, but you can forget that for a minute. Like 45 minutes north, there's a really beautiful. Florida has actually a lot of natural springs, and it's one of my favorite places to go. You know, careful of the gators. There's only a couple million in Florida, 1.7 to be exact. Anyway, it's a really beautiful place, and that song is kind of a tribute to that. And I didn't realize that there's like a American Idol moment built into that. People clap. I love that. So what's next? Is it Kid Dreams? Is that or what were we going to suggest, Marty? Let's do Kid Dreams. I'm going to turn it over again to Mr. Marty Quinn.

think this will be our last song of the night. We got some merch over here. You'd be the first people in Cleveland to own these lovely shirts just in time for summer. Very comfortable. Follow us, you know, on social media and all those things. And again, thanks for being here. This last song is called Abstract Citizens, like our theme song.

0: 30% chance of showers very late in the overnight with thunderstorms possible. We'll have widespread smoke mainly before 1 a.m. It'll be partly cloudy with a low of 63 degrees. Tomorrow we'll have showers and thunderstorms likely with a high of 81 degrees. Saturday night we'll have showers and thunderstorms with a low of 58. Sunday will be sunny with a high of 75. And Sunday night will be mostly clear with a low of 53.
1: This is the Rock and Roll Rundown on WRFALP. If you want to know where to party, keep your ear right here. We'll be right back with a complete listing of this week's live music in Jamestown and the Chautauqua region. Low power to the people. Right on.

0: This is your WRFA Rock and Roll Rundown for the week of Thursday, July 16th, 2026. On Thursday in Jamestown, the Wine Cellar is hosting its weekly open jam, and the Karl Marx Revolution are playing the Good Time Saloon. Raz and Friends will be at Davis Park in Falconer. Erica and Jesse are at Richard O. Hartley Park in Lakewood. 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
1: These are tough times, America. Your country's broke. Your state is broke. Now, we know that you've got an extra $10,000 or $15,000 sitting around, and we know how much you like to ride a bicycle. So come on, take one for the team. Have one for the road. We've got guys waiting for you, just right outside. 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
0: And here's the Rock and Roll Rundown for Saturday, July 18th, 2026. On Saturday in Jamestown, it's Mr. Green and Stereo Death at the Wine Cellar and Happy Days at the Celeron American Legion. 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Davis and Ang will be at Panama Rocks in Panama, Bree Lyrn is at The Cooler in Sherman, the Holtman and Schwartz Duo are playing 5 and 20 Spirits and Brewing in Westfield, White Bronco is at the White Inn in Fredonia, and the historic Hollywood Theater in Gowanda is delivering a performance of The Last 5 Years. On Sunday, July 19th, Jim Ronan is at the Bust Eye Tap House. 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

Pennsylvania. Bill Ward and Doug Yeomans will be at Big Inlet Brewing in Mayville. Davis and Dang are back at Panama Rocks in Panama. Plum is playing The Cooler in Sherman. Three-Way Street are at 5 and 20 Spirits and Brewing in Westfield. And the Historic Hollywood Theater in Gowanda again presents The Last 5 Years. On Tuesday, July 21st, Brown Dog Acoustics are at the Chautauqua Harbor Hotel in Celeron. Presley Weldon is at Ribs and Bones in Warren, Pennsylvania. And Cock Robin is at the White Inn in Fredonia. And on Wednesday, July 22nd, in Jamestown, it's Drew and Lena at the Labyrinth Press Company, the Jamestown Municipal Band at Allen Park, and the Celeron American Legion was hosting its weekly Bluegrass Jam. In Celeron, it's the Away Team at Lucille Ball Memorial Park and the High Life at Chautauqua Harbor Hotel. Trenton Shutters and Bill Ward and John Cross will be at the Village Green Park in Mayville. The Freeze are playing Barker's Commons in Fredonia. Two Towns is at Point Gratiot Park in Dunkirk. And it's Movies at the Reg featuring Power Ballad at the Reg Linnae Center for the Arts. And that's a look at your rock and roll rundown for the week, brought to you once again as a public service of WRFA.

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That's right, low power to the people, right on. Here we are, back on a Friday evening, kicking off our set with the Trabants. That is a new song. They've been leading up to that for now. That is part of a trilogy. The song is called Hot Brew, and the new album is called The Mirage. As I said, last of a trilogy, the first two albums for those scoring at home were Freak Out and Mantra. And that is the Trabants, Hot Brew. Speaking of hot, we're going to be having a summer set here, a mini set. We do it once in a while here in the Third Street Garage, and we're cooking up a nice one here this week in the middle of the show. But before that, we're going to have our own little mini set of fun here. Speaking of hot, I didn't necessarily plan it this way, but we're staying with that theme with the Flame and Sideburns are coming up here with Soul Survivors. We're going to have some Social D and the Black Keys. Speaking of Survivors, Social D, they're back with a new album. So are the Black Keys with several covers of that and new album. It's really good stuff, though. It sounds like they just recorded it. They hit record and they just played the entire album. 10 or 12 different songs, good stuff. Speaking of another survivor, we're going to wrap up this next set with new Michael DeBar off his latest. Thank you for joining in to the Third Street Garage, 107.9 WRFALP. Low power to the people. Right on. Fill up with some high octane in WRFALP's Third Street Garage.

every Friday. Remember to tune in to WRFA 107.9. This is Rocker 48 from Faulkner, New York. It says that Rob Jones is the voice of rock in the Southern Tier.

0: Ride, closing out that set there with Mr. Michael DeBar, and before that, the Sir Douglas Quintet from 1966. And oh, baby, it just doesn't matter. You are tuned in to 107.9 WRFALP, and I refute that statement. It does matter being here in the Third Street Garage, 107.9. I love that song, though. Now we're going to enter into our summer set. Yes, is that the sultry time of year, of course, and it's been especially that this month. So we're trying to relax a little bit because summer is so fleeting in this area, especially. We are pressured to have to do things, be involved, engaged all the time in graduation parties, family reunions, birthdays, just plain the pressure sometimes to just be outside because, hey, it's nice outside. I spent 6 months inside surviving the winter. And that's what you feel like when you come out of winter around here in Western New York, a survivor. And now we just need to take it down a notch a little bit. Sit in your garage, sit back wherever you are, in your car, whatever, and take in a little bit of the Third Street Garage style summer set. We're going to be kicking it off here with a band called The Go. Somewhat, you know, a little bit of a double purpose here. They have a couple songs. One's called Summer Sun Blues. We're going to be called Summer Is Going to Be My Girl. It's a song we're going with The Go off their 1999 album. And in a couple of weeks, in the next Third Street Garage, we're going to debut a song off their Lost second album, which came out in 2000, so 26 years ago. And anyway, so look forward to that. Little teaser. But then we're going to roll into the Blue Tone Trio. Not necessarily a summer song, just kind of settles you back in on a summery day called More Than a Feeling. Not that More Than a Feeling, their own More Than a Feeling. Going to roll into some Zombies, and then we're going to close out our summer set with our Nugget of the Week. That's right, here it is. Third Street Garage, Summer Song, Summer Style. 107.9 WRFALP, Low Power to the People, Sweat On.
1: Dad, you're kind of red.
2: Good. Good. I wanted to get a little color, you know. That's a good bass. That's a good bass. You got to do these things in stages.

0: have a little trio of summer songs. This last one, The Zombies, Time of the Season. For some reason, it just sounds like summer to me. Maybe it was because it could be any time of season, but it just feels like summer. And might be because it was recorded during the heart of 1967 summer, of course, the summer of love. And now, the moment you've all been waiting for.
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0: Named after a legendary batch of LSD and managed by a former Hell's Angel, Blue Cheer were deliberately and obnoxiously and unapologetically loud. That was their thing. We're talking 4 to 6 Marshall stacks on a stage just for that. They were a 6-piece band for a while, and the leader of the band, Dickie Peterson, after seeing Jimi Hendrix at Monterey Pop, the legendary show, he decided to strip it down to a power trio, and what they lost in members, they made up for in sheer noise. Blue Cheer didn't just deal in distortion, they dealt in volume. And in 1968, they made music history with their reimagined blast of Eddie Cochran's Summertime Blues. Yes, the Who did it, but nobody did it quite like this. They didn't just transform the song, it helped transform heavy, heavy music. Without further ado, your Nugget of the Week, 1968's Summertime Blues, Blue Cheer.
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